0: during the next few hours. The governor of Hawaii, Josh Green, called on people to take shelter.
1: Be very careful. I think there is going to be a lot of debris on the roads. We've had about 5,000 to 6,000 people lose power so far. That's going to be addressed. But the emergency management people are all out. Everyone is essentially a category one or level one awareness and activity so that we have all the personnel out there that we need. But people should be sheltering in place now, especially.
2: 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I'm Sam Payne, and today we bring you a new episode of the Appleseed Podcast featuring Christmas stories by Donald Davis and Andy Offit Irwin. After that, Wendy Folsom, producer on the Appleseed, will share a favorite Christmas story with us. Here's the Appleseed. Welcome to the Appleseed, where we bring you and your family great stories from great storytellers. On today's episode, we'll bring you a mountain of Christmas anxiety.
3: And he said, no, we're gonna kill Santa Claus.
2: And a molehill of danger.
4: She bought me a Cub Scout pocket knife. Young people, they used to give 8-year-olds pocket knives.
2: I'm your host, Sam Payne, and today we have stories filled with Christmas cheer. We love Christmas time at the Appleseed, but we all know that the season comes with its share of challenges. From North Carolina, here's Donald Davis with Don't Kill Santa, recorded live in the Appleseed studio.

When I was a little boy, I grew up in a little house that was built about 1900. We heard that when that house was built, it didn't even have a bathroom. It had an outhouse in the backyard. But somebody who owned the house before we did had closed in part of the back porch, and we had a bathroom. We had about everything we needed except one thing. We didn't have heat. We just about froze to death in that place in the wintertime. There was a big wood stove in the kitchen where my mother cooked, and mostly we stayed in the kitchen in the winter because it was warm in there because there was always a fire in that wood stove. We also had a fireplace in the living room, and we always had a fire in the fireplace in the living room, always, always, always during cold weather, except one night of the year. We never had a fire in that fireplace on Christmas Eve. Because we were born knowing, just like you were born knowing, that Santa Claus comes down the chimney. So on the afternoon of Christmas Eve, we would let the fire go out. And then my daddy would clean all the ashes and all the leftover little unburned pieces of wood out of the fireplace. My mother would sweep it out, and she would even take our Electrolux vacuum cleaner, and she would vacuum out the fireplace and clean it all up because we didn't want Santa Claus to get dirty in our fireplace and go tell everybody else in the world that he got dirty in the Davis's fireplace coming down the chimney. And then on Christmas Eve, when it was almost time to go to bed, we would take our Christmas stockings, which actually were just clean socks, and we would hang them up on the mantle above the fireplace. And when we got up on Christmas morning, you know where our presents were. There they were, right in front of the fireplace where Santa Claus had come down the chimney and filled up our stockings and left our other presents there as well. And that's the way the world was made. And that's the way things happened year after year after year. Now, one of the problems in our family was that my mother was born cold and never got over it. She was just freezing all the time in the cold weather. If you got up early in the morning, you could sneak in the kitchen and catch her because she would get up before anybody else and build up the fire in the wood stove. And when it got really going, she would pull a little chair up in front of that stove and open the oven door and wrap her feet up in a towel and stick her feet in the oven to get thawed out from being cold that night before. Well, one day near the end of the summer, my daddy came home and he said to our mother, "Lucille, Lucille, you're never going to be cold again." And she said, "What? What?" He said, "Yes, they had a big sale at Massey Furniture Company, and I bought us what's called a Siegler oil heater to go in the living room, and from now on, we're going to be warm in the wintertime." And men came the next day, and they brought in this big heater. It was square, and it was tall, and it was dark brown and cream-colored. We thought it was so pretty. It was beautiful. And they showed my daddy how to light a Kleenex and drop it in the door and turn on the oil, and it would poof up, and you could look through a little window and see the fire in there. And my mother was so excited because now when cold weather came, she was going to be warm. Well, what I didn't explain was to put that heater in the living room, you know what they had to do? They had to put a metal plate over the fireplace. And that metal plate had a round hole in it where the stovepipe from the heater went into that round hole. And then the heater sat on the hearth right in front of where the fireplace used to be. But we didn't think about that. We were going to be warm now. In October, we had our first cold night, and my daddy started up the heater, and it got warm. And our mother went in there and hugged it and held on to it. And when the heat finally came all the way through her, some of the rest of us got a little bit of it. And when it got the living room warm, we could open the doors that went right into our bedrooms in that little tiny house, and it was warm all over, and everything was fine. Till about
a week before Christmas. One night we finished eating our supper, and my little brother asked if he could go play in the living room because it was warm in there. And my mother said, "Thank you for asking." And he disappeared in the living room. The rest of us were still sitting at the table. And then all of a sudden, we heard him screaming. And we went running in the living room. And he was rolling over in the floor screaming and pointing to that oil heater. And my mother said, "What's the matter? Did you get burned?" And he said, No, we're going to kill Santa Claus. He's going to try to come down the chimney and he's going to get burned up alive and he's going to get killed. And everybody in the world's going to know we're the people who kill Santa Claus. We're going to kill Santa Claus. And my mother looked at my daddy and said, "Joe, you're going to have to take out the oil heater till after Christmas." My daddy did not take out the heater. He got me and my little brother, and we went out to the garage where he kept all kinds of stuff. And we got two pieces of plywood that were square. And we got white paint and red paint. And we painted the plywood white. And then when it dried, my daddy wrote the letters, and my brother and I, with a little paintbrush, we painted red paint on top of the letters till we made two big signs. One of the signs said, "Notice, this chimney is closed. Go in the front door." And the other sign said, "Welcome. The door is unlocked. Come in here." And when the paint dried, we watched my daddy lean the ladder up against the front of the house, and he climbed up the ladder, and with wire, he wired that sign that said, "This chimney is closed," to the chimney, so when Santa Claus landed on top of the house, he would see that sign that said, "Chimney closed, go in the front door." And then he took the other sign that said, "Welcome, the door is unlocked, come in here," and he nailed it right over the front door of our house. Isn't it amazing we didn't get robbed? And he said, "That ought to take care of that." And we started in the front door, and all of a sudden my little brother just fell down crying. And my daddy said, "What is wrong now?" And my little brother Joe said, "What if Santa Claus didn't go to school and he doesn't know how to read?" And my mother said, "He knows how to read. He has to write all the instructions for all the toys he makes." Well, we weren't sure about that. And we were really worried on Christmas Eve when we couldn't hang our stockings over the chimney anymore. We had to hang our stockings over the doorknob. And the last thing we did was check to be sure the front door was unlocked. And we went to sleep, and we got up in the morning, and we came sneaking in the living room. Phew! It worked. Our toys were right beside the front door, and our stockings hanging over the doorknobs were full. Well, that year, when we put away all the Christmas decorations, we took those signs down and we packed them away with the other decorations. And the next year, when I was 9 and my little brother was 7, we put the signs back up and Santa Claus came in the front door. And then we packed them away with the Christmas decorations. And the next year, when I was 10 and my little brother was 8, we put the signs back up, Santa Claus came in the front door. The next year, when I was 11 and my little brother Joe was 9, we put the signs up. Santa Claus came in the front door. We packed them away. And then before the next year, when I was 12, we moved to our new house. We were packing everything to move, and we came to the Christmas decorations. And there were those two signs. And my mother said, "Now, boys, when we made these signs, you were little boys. But you're not little boys anymore. And you probably know some things now you didn't know back then.
Do you really think we need to take these signs to our new house? And my little brother said, of course not. Our new house has a fireplace. And so the signs went away, and Santa Claus started coming down the chimney again. And if you happen to come and spend the night with us at our house, doesn't matter how old you are, if you know he's coming, Santa Claus will always come to see you.

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6: That was Donald Davis with Don't Kill Santa. You know, you never know what's going to bring on a memory, and you never know what kind of memory it's going to bring on. Donald's story about parents taking special care on behalf of their kids when those kids are worried about something important makes me think of some of the ways my own parents cared for me when I was worried about something. I remember, for example, when I was 6 or 7, loud noises made me nervous. Fireworks shows, for example, were exciting, but they were also kind of terrifying. My grandparents took me to the beach once on the 4th of July, and there was a big fireworks show right there on the beach. I mean, imagine it, fireworks on the beach. Can you think of a more idyllic way to spend the 4th of July? Well, I could. I was worried enough about those loud noises that I went and waited in the car during the fireworks. And that's when my grandfather started calling me the Ears. That was his nickname for me for a while. Sam the Ears Payne. But it wasn't just fireworks. Loud noises were a problem when I first started getting interested in going to the movies, too. My folks took me to see the very first Star Wars movie in 1977. It's probably not the first movie experience I had in my life, but it's for sure the first one I really remember. I was 5 years old, just about to turn 6, and the film was playing at the small-town movie theater called the Coral Theater, just a few miles from my house. Man, the memories in that theater. For years, I mean, later in high school, we'd see movies there just about every weekend, and by then, it had run down a bit. We called it the Sticky Foot, and the enormous theater manager would walk up and down the aisle with a flashlight during movies and yell at you if you ever had your feet up on the seat in front of you. Those were the Sticky Foot days. But when I was 6, it wasn't the Sticky Foot. It was still the Coral Theater, a little jewel for the local moviegoer. And it was 1977, and it was Star Wars, and I was completely carried away by that experience. I was also terrified of the enormous, deafening sound coming out of the big movie house speakers. Just a minute or so into the movie, I turned to my dad, and I asked him if he would go and ask the folks who worked at the theater to turn the sound down a little bit. And my dad, he got up and walked out of the theater, and he came back in a few minutes. As far as I knew, he'd asked the projectionist to do what I'd asked. And I settled down in the knowledge that the rest of the movie wouldn't be quite so loud. I leaned my head against my dad's shoulder and watched Star Wars. Man, I loved that movie. And I loved my dad, too. And the next time we went to the movies, I didn't even wait for the movie to start. I just asked my dad if he'd run out real quick and ask the projectionist to turn down the sound a little bit. Well, my dad got up, walked out of the theater, came back a few minutes later, and we watched the show, my head on his shoulder. It happened over and over again at every movie I saw when I was a little kid. Thinking back on it, it's tough for me to imagine that my dad talked to the projectionist at all. I've often wondered if he walked out of the theater, wandered around in the lobby for a moment, came back in, told me everything was going to be fine. I've even asked him about it. He says he can't remember it ever happening at all. But I sure do. I suppose he could simply have turned to me in that first movie and said, "Listen, people don't ask the movie theater to turn the sound down for one kid. It's just not done." I mean, I guess he could have done that, but he never, ever did. He would always stand up, leave the theater, come back, and let me watch the movie with my head on his shoulder. And whether he actually did talk to the projectionist or not didn't really even matter. Not a whole lot. That's a memory that sneaks up on me from time to time. Most times, I don't even see it coming, but I like remembering it. It's just one of those little signs, of which there are many more, signs of being taken care of by my dad. That's where Donald's story took me. Where did the story take you? And who will you take along?

0: It's a pleasure to be with you today on the Appleseed, and it's time for another challenge of Christmas, waiting for it to get here. Here's Andy off at Irwin with a story called Secret Santa, recorded live in the Appleseed studio.
1: Thank you so much. It's so beautiful, Sam. There are two kinds of grown-ups, and the shallowest of people divide people into two groups, and I'm just that kind of man. And, you know, like they're, this is how you can tell a shallow man. A shallow man says, look what you did. A really shallow man says, look what you made me do. Well, that's not what I came here to tell you. No, there are two kinds of grown-ups. There are wise grown-ups and unwise grown-ups. Unwise grown-ups don't remember childhood. I'm convinced of that. Wise grown-ups do. Now, that's according to the sociologist, Andy Irwin. Like, I remember being a kid, and the county fair was coming, and they used to put these hatch prints all over town of the county fair coming. And if you know what that is, then you know what old jazz and soul music is. They would put these prints all over, and I said, oh, man. And I remember seeing Sally Lynette, who was an acquaintance of my Aunt Marguerite. I said, I can't wait for the fair. I can't wait for the fair to come. And she said, it'll be here before you know it. That's ridiculous. When you're a kid, that's ridiculous. It's not going to be here before I know it. I'll know the second the trucks come in. That's when I'll know the fair is here. But wise grown-ups are a different kind of thing. Like, wise grown-ups understand that things we anticipate when we're children take a long time. My mama used to say to me when she wanted me to hurry up, go somewhere, she goes, you are as slow as Christmas. That's a wise grown-up right there, right? That's a wise grown-up. You know, I would go, all right, mama, I'm coming. And that's the way that works. I couldn't wait to become a Cub Scout. When I was 7 years old, all I wanted really was the uniform. I thought it was beautiful. To wear medals and badges and have those little arrowheads. That's what we had back in those days. And to finally get that uniform. Because, you know, we all know that Cub Scouts, Boy Scouts, it's a paramilitary organization. Maybe you don't think it's funny, but still. But I couldn't wait to become a Cub Scout. I wanted to look more manly in that uniform. And I remember Marguerite, my Aunt Marguerite, seeing me in that uniform. There's that gold piping on the blue uniform. And I felt so... And then there's that little beanie kind of freshman hat. She goes, that hat is so cute. I didn't want to look cute, and I couldn't wait. Then I couldn't wait to become a Boy Scout. But I remember being a Cub Scout, getting a lot of arrowheads, and I went from wolf to bear. And my mama was so proud of me, we went to White's Department Store, which sold the official Boy Scout gear. If it's official, it's Tops. You remember that? That's what Pee Wee Harris told us in Boy's Life magazine. And we would go in, it was a little clothing store, department store, a little, you know, storefront in our town. And I would always go and peruse the Boy Scout equipment, and my mama would go and get a scarf. But when I became a bear, she was so excited, she bought me a Cub Scout pocket knife. Young people, they used to give 8-year-olds pocket knives, right? Yeah, absolutely. Yes, and we would carry them to school. No kidding. And people, grown-ups my age, will say stuff like, you know, and we were fine. No, there were a lot of stabbings. So when I finally became a Boy Scout, I wanted to look just like the Boy Scouts on the commercial. There was a PSA, a public service announcement, and it was sung by Frankie Lane. And there was all these Boy Scouts camping, and he would sing, follow the rugged road, follow the rugged road. The Scouts, they're coming, they're leaving in the morning. Follow the rugged road. We didn't laugh at that commercial. Oh, it was beautiful. And their scouts were there. They were building fires, and they had their hatchets, and they were hacking things, and they were whittling things, and they were burning things. And that's what I wanted to be and couldn't wait. Now, back to wise and not wise grown-ups. Christmas takes forever when you're a kid, doesn't it? Part of that is the marketing. Part of it is August, when the catalogs start arriving. And you're a kid, and you look at it, August, September, October, November. That's 4 months, man. That's a third of the year. And you're like, oh, I can't wait for Christmas. I can't wait for Christmas. I can't wait for Christmas. And then if you're a kid and you're in a choir or you're in a band or something like that, that, they pass out the music in October. So it takes a long time. And I consider the holiday season beginning when we get the sheet music. So that means there are seasons within the season. All right? If you follow baseball, there's pre, you know, All-Star game, and it's post-All-Star game, then the playoffs. And it's a bunch of little seasons. Christmas works the same way. And I remember, you know, getting the music and singing. And then there's that other season right before school stops when everybody does Secret Santa in their various organizations. And Boy Scout Secret Santa was super fun. We had a $3 spending limit. That was pretty good money. And I remember going with my mama. She gave me $3. It was part of my allowance. All right, you've got to use your allowance to buy your Secret Santa something. And she was perusing scarves again, because she's always giving thank you gifts as scarves because they fit everybody. And I found it, man. I found that official Boy Scout piece of equipment that said that I had the maturity and the skill to do life-saving surgery. The official Boy Scout snake bite kit. Do you remember that? I'm not making that up, am I? No, I'm not. It's about half the length of a hot dog. It looks like half a hot dog weenie. And it's embossed. The official Boy Scout logo is embossed on the side. You unscrew it. Inside is a scalpel. A little X-Acto knife is what that was. A little alcohol swab. And Scout's Honor, this is real. And a little tourniquet string. And I ran to my mama. And it was $1.75. I'm going to make a little profit. I said, Mama, I want to get my Secret Santa this. And she took it. She unscrewed it. She saw the scalpel. She said, what the cuss? And she walked out of the store without paying for it, without anything. And there was no on the door or anything. Sorry, Dan. And she walked out the store, and one of the ladies goes, Miss Tootsie. That was my mama's name. Don't laugh at my mama's name. And she marched. Remember marched? She marched to the bank of Covington Building, which was this Romanesque big building. Upstairs was a lawyer and one of the very first physicians in history, Roscoe Sams. He was an old, old doctor. He still used glass syringes. Okay, that's not funny. He had a jar of leeches. She walked past the nurse, who was the same lady as the receptionist, has the same lady as everything else. She got the little cap on, that little nursey cap. And then she walked in to Dr. Sam's office, and he had his feet up on his desk. He was reading the Covington News newspaper. There used to be a thing called newspapers. They were made of paper, and they would arrive in the morning, and your dog would go and fetch it for you if your dog was free range. We'll talk about that later. And she said, Dr. Roscoe. Now, he was a generation ahead of her, so she had to address him like that. Roscoe was his first name. Dr. Roscoe, look what they're selling boys at White's department store. Hi, Tootsie, how are you? Now, Dr. Samson's one of those guys that didn't need to clean the inside of his glasses because his eyebrows did it for him. What do you have there, honey? And he looked at it, and he looked at me, and he looked at my mom. I said, White's department store. He opened it up. They're selling this to boys. And he reached down at the phone. Well, he was in the Kiwanis Club with E.G. Lassiter, the guy who ran White's, and he knew the number. This was in the before time. I mean, he'd been renting this phone since 1932, y'all. It was a metal dial, and all the, you know, it was all shiny around where the holes are. You stick your finger in.

0: Dr. Roscoe looked at me. Andy, they're as slow as Christmas.
1: That's the department store.
0: Get me A.G. Lassiter. A.G. Lassiter. A.G. Roscoe. Y'all are selling these little hot dog-looking, snake-bite-looking things at the store. Discontinue these right now. These things are stupid and dangerous. Bye.
1: There used to be a thing called doctor's orders. So, what whites did, they didn't stop selling them, but they discontinued them, and they put them all on sale. They sold them for 40 cents apiece. Therefore, when Secret Santa time came, everybody in my troop got a snake bite kit, except for Pat Wiggins. He got the little cutlery kit you could put on your belt, because I was his Secret Santa.
2: Andy Offutt Irwin with Secret Santa. You know, I had one of those snake bite kits that Andy talks about in his story when I was a kid. It lived inside a first aid kit, inside a storage room at the end of the hall in the house that I grew up in. You know, I never used that snake bite kit, but imagined using it hundreds of times. Those imaginations live in my memory even today. We hope these stories brought you some cheer today. Thanks to Donald Davis and Andy Offutt Irwin for sharing some of their holiday childhood memories with us. We hope those memories spark some seasonal memories of your own that you'll pass along to the people you love. After all, sharing and listening to great stories can really change your family's world.
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4: That was an Appleseed podcast episode with storytellers Donald Davis and Andy Offutt Irwin, two longtime friends of the Appleseed. Donald Davis, of course, from North Carolina, and Andy Offutt Irwin from Covington, Georgia. And now, Wendy Folsom has a favorite story for us. Wendy, it's great to have you with me here.
5: Thanks, and Merry Christmas.
4: Yeah, you too. We're going to hear another Donald Davis story here, aren't we?
5: Yes. Well, I just figure that there is nothing more Christmassy than Donald Davis, except for Santa. So I just can't think of a better way to celebrate than hearing some more of his delightful stories. So,
4: tell us a little bit about the story we're going to hear.
5: Well, he begins with talking about how dear his grandmother's house was and to visit it on the holidays. But then he gets into a story about the disasters that happen around a church Christmas play of the Nativity.
4: So, of course, even as you set that up, my memory is going back to all kinds of great memories at Grandma's house at Christmas time, right?
5: Yes.
4: That's a box of memories for just about everybody listening.
5: Absolutely.
4: And then, of course, just about everybody, I imagine, has had that disaster experience with some kind of Christmas production or other, right? Even if you've only just read the best Christmas pageant ever, right?
5: Exactly. I love that story.
4: Well, let's go ahead and get to this story then. It's Donald Davis with a story called Going to Grandma's. This is actually an excerpt from a longer Donald Davis piece. You can check out Donald Davis's entire catalog of stories, one of America's most beloved storytellers, on his website, ddavisstoryteller.com. Here's Donald.
6: Christmas in Sulphur Springs. The first Christmases I ever remember were always spent at my grandmother's house. We would wake up early in the morning, quickly check what Santa Claus had brought, put it aside to get back to later, and jump in the car and head to grandmother's house. My grandmother lived way back in the southern Appalachian Mountains in North Carolina, and her house was the destination not only for our immediate family, but for a score of aunts and uncles and dozens of cousins, more cousins every year. By the time we got to my grandmother's house, we would be starving, and usually we would eat for a while and then finish getting things ready for Christmas Day. The Christmas tree was never put up until we got there. Some of the boys and some of the uncles would go out to cut the Christmas tree, sometimes a cedar tree, sometimes a white pine tree. We would nail boards to the bottom, put it up in the living room, sometimes tie it to the wall so it wouldn't fall over. My grandmother's total collection of Christmas tree ornaments was a little set of wooden candle holders that clipped on the limbs. While the uncles and the boys were cutting the tree, the girls and the aunts were cleaning the old wax out of those holders and putting in new candles. Once the tree was up, we would all take turns clipping on candles till they were all on, and then all the grandchildren would help grandmother whip up ivory snowflakes with a tiny bit of water, beating a bow with the egg beater to make frothy snow to spread down the tree limbs. When the tree was all finished, it was covered with nothing but ivory snow, and those plain white candles. We would carefully light the candles just a little bit and then very quickly blow them out so we wouldn't burn the house down. And then it was time to eat again. There was so much food at Grandmother's house, we would have to eat a while and then rest a while and then eat a while and then rest a while and then eat more and then rest a while. And in between times, we told stories about the Christmas when so-and-so happened or the time when so-and-so happened. Sometimes my mother would say to me, run outside and play, especially if it was a nice day. Run outside and play. I would run outside, but my cousins and my brother and I would not play. We would circle the house and sit below the windows and listen to the old people tell those stories about the time when. Stories about old times were better than playing with toys in the middle of the new times. Finally, we got to the time when we didn't go to Grandmother's house anymore, and Christmas was never quite the same after that. I was never sure it was because we were just missing Grandmother's house, or whether it was because we had become so mature and so smart that we just spoiled Christmas. Here are some stories about the Christmases of childhood, some of them about wonderful Christmas memories, and some of them about Christmases when some things just seemed to go wrong. The Children's Christmas Play. When I was 8 years old and my little brother was 6 years old, we went to church one year on the Sunday after Thanksgiving, and they made a special announcement. This year, for the first time, we will have a children's Christmas play. All the children who would like to be in the play should come back at 4 o'clock this afternoon and begin to practice. That Sunday afternoon at 4 o'clock, every mother in town who wanted a little break decided her children were going to be in the Christmas play. There we were, all dumped out at church. Little kids crawling on the floor, not old enough to walk. Big kids, 25, 30 years old, still living at home. Everybody dumped out for the Christmas play. In came Miss Yance. She was going to be in charge of things. We found out right off how bad this was going to be. First, she gave out the parts. Who wants to be Mary? She said. All the girls raised their hands. Who wants to be Joseph? All the boys raised their hands. So Miss Yance said, I'll just decide who'll be who. That's when we found out how little she knew about what she was doing. Because she picked a brother and sister to be Mary and Joseph. I thought, this thing's going downhill fast if it's going to be like this all the way through. After that, all the girls got to be angels. Almost all the boys got to be shepherds. But I was pretty tall when I was 8 years old, so I got to be a wise man. Somebody said, who gets to be the baby Jesus? That's when we found out how really bad this was going to be. Because Miss Yance said, the baby Jesus will be symbolized.

That would be the children's Christmas play. The wise men had it pretty lucky. We got to sing about we three kings from Orient are. And I already knew most of that song. My little brother had it bad. The shepherds had to learn some songs about watching sheep all night, and he didn't know a word of that. After we had practiced 2 or 3 weeks, one Sunday afternoon, Miss Yount said, "Now, boys and girls, when you go home today, start getting your costumes together." When my brother and I heard that, we got home and had a 2-hour skin-scratching, hair-pulling, nose-twisting, ear-biting fight over our daddy's bathrobe. My dumb little brother thought it was a shepherd's robe, and I knew it was a wise man's robe. Just before we tore it in two down the middle, my mother got there, got a stop. She said, "Okay, okay, let him have it. Let it be a shepherd's robe. I've got a better one for a wise man." She put that bathrobe on my little brother, had to pin it up around the bottom because it was too long on him. He now looked like he was wearing 2 blue and white striped bath towels. She put another towel over his head, tied a string around it, threw the front part back, and said, "Now you're a shepherd." He said, "No, no, no, I need a shepherd's crook." My daddy cut a limb off a maple tree, bent the end around, tied it with a string, told my little brother if he'd leave that string there long enough, it would stay like that when he took the string off. I don't know how many years that would have taken. My little brother was a little scared about being in that play to start with, and so to keep him from being so scared, my mother took his teddy bear and wrapped cotton around it so he could stick it under his arm and carry it along like it was a little lamb, kind of make him feel better along the way. After all that, she started turning me into a wise man. My mother went back in her closet and brought out this beautiful robe. I had never seen it before. It had little red and blue and purple paisley patterns on it, and if she had ever worn it, it would have been real short on her. I said, "I've never seen that before." She said, "I've been saving it." I don't know what she was saving it for. She put it on me, 8 years old, as short as it would have been on her, it was just right on me. It was kind of loose, though, so she overlapped it in the front and took one of my daddy's big, wide neckties and made a sash out of it. After that, she made me a turban out of a white silk scarf, pinned a cameo brooch right up on my forehead, and now I was a wise man. My daddy said, "Looks like you're ready to go." I said, "Oh, no, no, I'm not ready. I'm supposed to take a present for the baby flashlight." He said, "What are you supposed to take?" Well, I was kind of slow raising my hands, and when Miss Yance had said, "Who wants to bring the gold?" I didn't know what she was talking about, and Michael Tuttle raised his hand. She said, "Who wants to bring the frankincense?" I hadn't caught on yet, and Red McElroy raised his hand. And I got stuck with the myrrh. I said, "I'm supposed to take something called the myrrh. What's that?" My daddy said, "Ask your mother." She didn't know either. She said, "Well, what does the song say?" I said, "Well, I sing something about myrrh is mine. It's bitter perfume." My mother said, "What's the bitterest thing you ever tasted?" 8 years old, I said, "Black coffee." My mother said, "That'll do. You can take a little jar of black coffee. Nobody'll know the difference. They don't use much myrrh around here." Then my daddy said, "I've got something good he can take it in."

0: He disappeared into the bedroom. I heard the lid squeak, squeak on the cedar chest. I could hear the water running in the bathroom. In a few minutes, he came out, and he had this beautiful cut glass bottle with a stopper in the top. He said, "Take it in this. This looks great." My mother said, "You can't take that to church. That's a whiskey bottle." He said, "Oh, I washed it out since it had anything in it." So we filled up the whiskey bottle with black coffee, and that became the myrrh. Well, we practiced and practiced and practiced, got till we learned our song, practiced coming in and out till we had it all just right, and then finally, on the Sunday night before Christmas, the time came for the big children's Christmas play. We got all dressed at home. I put on my costume. Now, I didn't put my sandals on. It was too cold to wear them. I carried them in a little paper bag and wore my tennis shoes. I thought, now, I'll put my sandals on when we get up there to church. I did keep my blue jeans on underneath everything else. Because, see, that robe, it didn't come all the way to the ground. And I thought if somebody tries, they could look at my legs. And I couldn't stand that. We got in the car and started up to church. Everybody in town was going to be there. Oh, the whole parking lot was full already. The whole church was jammed full of people. Everybody was there. We got already out of sight in the back. Everybody sang two or three songs, and then the lights kind of dimmed down, and spotlights came on, and the big children's play started. Mary and Joseph, brother and sister, stopped fighting for a few minutes and came out singing a little song about Mary laying her child in a manger, and Mary bent over and turned on the flashlight. After that, the angels started. They were in the back singing, "Gloria, Gloria." Actually, the big angels were singing, "Gloria, Gloria." The little tiny angels were singing, "Mama, Mama, Mama," and running around pulling their dresses up. And all the grandmothers were saying, "Oh, look, look at mine. Isn't she cute? Isn't she cute?" They herded all the angels up to the front, got them all in place, and it was time for the shepherds. Here came the shepherds with my little brother right in the middle, marching down the aisle, hitting their crooks on the floor a lot harder than Miss Yance would let them get away with hitting them during play practice. Back in the beginning, there had been some little tiny shepherds, not old enough to walk. Finally, Miss Yance had given up on them and just wrapped cotton all around them and let them be little sheep and crawl down through there. They were going, "Wah, wah, wah." All their mothers were so proud. They were saying, "Oh, look at mine, look at mine. Listen, he learned his part. He learned his part. Wah." They got all the shepherds herded up to the front, got them all in place, and finally, it was time for the wise men. The three of us got in a row side by side. The introduction to the music started. We were supposed to march down the aisle side by side on the first verse. Then we'd turn around, and each one of us had a solo. All of a sudden, Miss Yance put her hand on my shoulder and said, "Honey?" When she said that, she was getting ready to tell you to do something you weren't going to want to do. "Honey, you've got your blue jeans on." I thought, "Of course I do. I don't want anybody looking at my legs." She said, you can't wear your blue jeans. Come on, slip them off. I didn't want to, but she had me cornered. And besides, the music was starting. I thought, I'm going to practice all this time and then miss the whole thing fighting over blue jeans. She got the blue jeans off, tied the necktie back around my waist, pushed me back up into line, and here we went down the aisle. We three kings of Orient are. That was always the scariest part of that song. Because when we were practicing, Red McElroy would always sing, we three kings of Orient are trying to smoke a loaded cigar. Boom! And he had told everybody he was going to do it like that night and mess the whole thing up. We got through that part. Red did it the right way. We got down to the front at the end of that verse, turned around, and everything settled down. Michael Tuttle stepped out, held up a brick that his mother had spray-painted gold, sang about the gold, and gave the brick to the baby flashlight. Red stood up. He had a little perfume bottle full of green water. He sang about the frankincense and turned it in. And then it was time for the myrrh. I stood up. Held up the whiskey bottle full of black coffee and began to sing. Myrrh is mine, its bitter perfume. And down on the front row, some dumb, stupid, little no-neck kids started giggling. I thought, stupid, stupid, stupid little kids, they don't know this song is serious. I better sing louder. So I got a big breath and kept right on. Breathes a life of gathering gloom. And on back through the audience, even bigger kids were giggling. And I sang louder about sighing and breathing and dying, and even grown-up people were giggling. And with my biggest breath, I finished off, sealed in a stone-cold tomb, and the whole place was going, aw, aw, aw. And about that time, I looked back up the aisle, and about halfway back, there on the floor, I saw one of my daddy's neckties. And about the same time, I felt the breeze. And I looked down, and they were looking at more than my legs. Well, I dropped the myrrh. Ran for the back door, knocked over the manger, baby flashlight went ka-flop, ka-flop, ka-flop, ka-flop out on the floor. I went out the back door, wouldn't come back in. It tore the whole place up so badly, they had to go down the street, get Santa Claus, bring him in to settle things down again. And he wasn't even in that play. Well, the next year, on the Sunday after Thanksgiving, they made another announcement. This year, the adult choir will sing. No more children's Christmas play. And for a long time after that, every time we went to church, I hated to sit down near the front because there was a big myrrh stain on the carpet down there.
1: What a story. Thanks, Wendy, for bringing that to us.
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0: Sea Slack is a rising folk rock band from Salt Lake City, Utah. They're known for their rich harmonies, heartfelt lyrics, and dynamic live shows. Led by Mick Rudolph, Sea Slack is an active member of the Utah music scene, including opening for the National Parks in 2024.
1: Today we'll talk about how the band came together and the importance of relationships. We've got the whole band in the studio, and yes, they'll be playing live.
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0: C-Slack, welcome to Jam Chats. Thanks for being here.
1: Thanks so much for having us.
2: Thanks for having us.
0: So there's six of you here. We got to just start with a big introduction. Let's start with Mick here, lead singer of the band.
1: Yeah, my name is Mick Rudolph, and I play acoustic guitar and sing lead vocals.
3: I'm Lydia Theobald, and I play keys and sing backup vocals.
2: I'm Jake Comferman. I do bass and backup vocals.
4: I'm Skylar Preciado. I sing backup vocals, and I play piano.
5: I'm Jordan Hope, and I play drums.
6: I'm Sam Golightly, and I play electric guitar.
0: I always like a band where it's male and female. Let's start there.
1: Yeah.
0: Tell us about the band and the band dynamics. Where did this band start?
1: Yeah, it started probably 3 years ago. Prior to the band, you know, I had just been writing songs and not really doing anything with them. And I met some people and I moved back to Salt Lake and we'd have some jam nights. That's where I met Jake.
2: Yep.
1: And
2: Dough Jam.
1: Yeah. Eat cookie dough.
2: Play music.
1: And play music. Yeah. Except for very few of us actually played music. But me and a friend that I'd met, who also now has his own band, local band as well, we both were in a similar situation where we played songs, we didn't really do anything with them, and we thought, should we just do a concert and maybe make it a benefit concert? I asked my buddy who I'd met through Dough Jam, I was like, does anybody play bass? And he's like, well, Jake plays bass. And I was like, okay, perfect. I hope he's good because he's the only person I know. So it was like me and Jake and a friend of mine, Maddie Hawkins, at the beginning. It was the three of us initially, and we were going to do this benefit concert. And the male-female dynamic, I had always wanted, like, vocals and harmonies have always been a heavy part of what we do and a lot of what I think about when I write the songs. And it was like the night before we were going to do this concert, and I thought, and I told Jake and Maddie that I have always seen in my mind four part harmonies, two female vocalists and two male vocalists, just for whatever reason. That's just what made sense. And we had another friend, Marielle Larson. She was a friend of ours, and Maddie was like, Marielle could do it. She could step in. And so we called her. We said, are you busy tomorrow? And she said, no. We taught her everything in 30 minutes. And so it was the four of us initially. It was kind of like the core group. We did that concert that we just put on ourselves. So that's really where it started, was that four. And we had that male-female dynamic largely because I wanted those four vocals and I wanted two female, two male.
0: Yeah, and listening to music, yeah, it's really distinct with that male-female dynamic going on in the four-part harmony.
6: I was going to say the harmonies are really cool. I think it's time to jump into some of your music.
0: What do you got for us to play?
1: So we just released a song this last week at the time of this recording. It's called The Funeral. And I think I was the most excited about this release than any other release. And it just came out. It's fresh. It's new. So we'd love to listen to that.
0: Yeah. And then let's talk about it. Let's just listen to it, shall we?
6: Yeah. Let's jump into this. Everybody, this is The Funeral by C-Slack. And you're listening to Jam Chats on BYU Radio.

0: Wow, that's amazing, guys.
1: I love that.
0: Beautiful. I love how wide open and huge that song sounds. And I wasn't really paying attention to the lyrics so much, but to me it feels pretty optimistic, even though it's talking about a funeral. Am I wrong?
2: You're not wrong in that it does sound that way.
0: Yeah, but it's not.
2: Yeah.
1: Do you want to tell us a little bit about the lyrics behind it?
2: Yeah. In my last breakup before this song, I remember distinctly feeling, I don't think I can do another one of these. Yeah. I think this is devastating enough that I don't know that my mind and body and soul can do this again. And so those lyrics in the chorus of every time I love, I lose every part of us. Just, yeah, this sense that it's really wild that we give ourselves fully and completely in love and in relationships or in the pursuit of this thing to another person. And then eventually, if it doesn't work out, you just carry on without that person, and they have part of your soul and you have part of theirs. And that's just a wild thought that we just continue on in life. And then we die.
0: Jeez. Such a happy thing.
2: So that's how that works. So yeah, I think that's a big part of what I was feeling when I wrote that song.
1: This season, as we've talked with a lot of artists, we've discovered that there's a lot of people that love sad songs.
0: Yeah.
1: Like those are really the deepest, the most intriguing and enveloping songs. Why do you like sad songs?
2: Yeah, I mean, I think there's this common theme in sad songs is they're so emotional, right? And I think there's a lot of emotions that are big and strong and powerful, but there's something about sadness and invoking sadness through music that's so relatable. Like everyone's felt that. And I think sadness particularly is hard to articulate. It's hard to like fathom when you're going through it. I think there's just these really unique experiences that we go through that are actually not that unique, but it feels that way when we're going through it. And then you hear a song that's emoting these same things that you felt, and you're like, that's it. That's the thing that I felt.
1: Yeah, that's so true.
0: Well, guys, we're here in the studio. You got all your instruments here. We got drums and grand piano and bass amps and synths. We got to hear you guys play live.
1: I'm stoked. Let's do it.
0: So what's your first live song you want to play for us?
2: We're going to play Graceland.
1: Yeah, tell us a bit about Graceland.
3: So 4th of July, a couple of years ago, we had been asked to play a little 4th of July barbecue set, and Mickey and I were the only ones that could make it. So my husband and I went and drove up to Mick's house to meet him and get ready for this little fun show we were going to do. And we walked into Mick's house and he just looked kind of must, you know, kind of like he had just rolled out of bed. It was like 3 p.m.
0: Kind of greasy.
3: Yeah, a little. And my husband and I were like, dude, are you feeling okay? And he was like, you know, it's been a weird morning. I slept in. I missed this thing I was going to go to, and I'm really bummed about it. But I also wrote this song. Do you guys want to hear it? And we said, yeah, man, if that's going to make you feel better, let's hear it. So he picked up his guitar and he started playing. And my husband and I are sitting there going, dude, this might be a really good song. And he said, no, I think it's just weird and bad. And then at our next show with the whole band, we played it. We opened the show with it. And we got such a good reaction. And it was so much fun to play that we said, I think we've played it at every show since.
2: Yeah.
3: And when it came time to record an EP, we said we have to record Graceland.
0: Let's hear this one live, guys.
1: Yeah.
2: Great.
3: Okay.
0: So playing this live in the Jam Chat studio, this is Graceland by C-Slack.

0: yeah, Graceland. Yeah. I can tell why that's a fan favorite. That is fun.
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0: So you mentioned your band's name, C-Slack. We haven't really talked about that, but what does C-Slack even mean?
6: Yeah. C-Slack is my grandma's maiden name.
0: Oh, really? Mm. So why did you choose that as your band name?
6: Yeah, you know, when I was thinking of band names, I always wanted to have a band name that was separate from my own name, and then I was thinking of band names and had a couple in, you know, the final three or four. The other names just like they sounded fine. They sounded nice. I liked the sound of them, but they just didn't mean anything to me. Mm-hmm. And I remember when I thought of, oh, well, maybe I do C-Slack, it just felt meaningful. I was raised by my grandparents. This is a big connection to my grandma specifically. It's her maiden name. And so it's like the name I didn't get. And so it was kind of a way of taking a name, that name upon me. And also I just like the idea of, yeah, it's steeped in meaning for me. To someone who's hearing it for the first time, they just have no idea what it's about. And I think I've always liked the idea of that with this project, that for those that know, they know. And I just like that idea.
7: Nick, tell us about your grandma.
6: Yeah, like I was raised by my grandparents, and so there's always a lot of closeness in proximity between me and my grandma. She had five daughters, and so she always says I was the one son that she got to raise. Just really great and cool lady. Such a resilient person, and someone that I look up to in so many ways and have so much affection for, that I do a pretty bad job of communicating to her, probably like a lot of people in our lives. I think that's a lot of what Song of Siberia, another one of our songs, it's a lot of what that song is about, is my relationship with her and just my feelings about that. But
7: I'd actually love to hear that song.
0: Yeah. Can you play that off the record then?
6: Yeah, we can pull that up.
0: Let's pull that up.
7: Sweet.
0: So is this off an album?
6: This is off our EP. We have one EP that's out right now. And
0: what's it called?
6: It's called Oh Lord My Retinas.
0: What?
6: That's right.
0: There's got to be a story behind that.
6: Yeah, kind of. There's a dumb story behind that, but yeah. One of our songs on the EP is called Oh Lord My Retinas, and there's a lot of meaning in the song itself, but that line specifically, there was just a day where I work from home, and so I just had been in the basement all day. And I came out on a summer day and saw the sun for the first time. And audibly, I was like, oh, Lord, my retinas. But it came out melodically.
7: Oh, interesting.
6: And like the melody that came out is the first line of that song. I remember it happened and I was like, oh, that's pretty good, actually. And so then, you know, wrote a song. But that's the name of the album.
0: That's the name of the EP.
6: Yeah.
0: So let's go ahead and play it off. The EP, Oh Lord, My Retinas. This is Song of Siberia, and you're listening to C-Slack on Jam Chats.

0: Oh, that song is so beautiful. Thank you for
1: that's really sweet.
0: That.
1: So that's about your grandma.
2: Yeah. Well, yeah. Yeah. I was thinking and feeling a lot of things about her. And I just started thinking about the impermanence of life and the relationships that we have while we're here. And specifically, my grandma, maybe inherent to a lot of people's grandmas, is old. And we don't know how long we have her. And there was just this sense of feeling so strongly about this person that I feel so much love for and often fail to communicate that. Certainly fail to spend as much time as I would like to. And just got really sad about that. But it felt, you know, a lot of strong, powerful things about that. And it felt really appropriate that that song became about that. It just felt really right in that moment.
3: These are two couplets that Mick didn't end up putting into the song, but I think that they're just as good and maybe better than some of the other ones. I don't know why you didn't put them in the song. That was silly.
2: That was silly. This would be in the last chorus, just additional lyrics. And you don't love to say you're mine. Was I half the man you said I was? Your gentle lies. And when you go, remember me. Not the way I was, but all the ways I meant to be.
0: Oh, that's pretty deep and pretty vulnerable.
2: Yeah, I think that's something I really like about songwriting and performing, because you're spilling your guts on stage in a way that you honestly probably wouldn't a lot of times, especially with strangers. But it's justified if you're singing.
0: Yeah, why do you think you can do that through music?
1: Yeah.
2: That's a good question. Yeah, there's this vehicle of vulnerability that's like really okay and even encouraged and good, that if someone were to just get up and say into a mic, I think that'd be a tougher sell to a crowd. I think it goes to, speaking of relationships, I think just like relationally, the relations that we have with each other, however brief the relationship that we have with an audience, I think that connection there is powerful. I think we all want that, right? And getting it, especially through a beautiful medium like music, I think it's what we ultimately want, what our souls want.
1: You said that connection is powerful. Where do you think that power comes from?
2: Yeah, it's a good question. I think for me, I'm a fairly spiritual, religious person. And so I think the fact that there's this soul nourishment that happens when we have heaven-like connections with each other, when we have those types of relationships, I think that's really indicative that there's something bigger at play, that there's a spiritual family happening here. And whatever your faith belief is, whether you believe that we're just all here on earth or that extends beyond or pre, I think it just points to the fact that there's a spiritual, in really the word, in the sense of the word spiritual, connection between all of us, whether you're religious or you're not. And to me, the lens that I have, I think it's indicative that we are a spiritual family and that we have a father and a mother who cosmically care about us in this deep way, and that we're trying to foster and emulate those, that kind of love for each other.
0: Well, thanks for sharing that, Mick. That was really sweet. What do you say? We get some more music?
2: Yeah.
0: Let's hear some more music.
1: Yeah, I think we need to hear some more live music.
2: Yeah. So the next song we'd like to play is a song called Bones.
0: What's Bones about?
2: Bones is about, I was in a long relationship, and yeah, I just was, the relationship just like, yeah, it wasn't working out. That's okay. That happens. But then it was like, it ended and I could not get over it. And I thought, that's wild. Maybe not that wild, but this song was about that particular relationship.
0: That's a great way to tee this one off.
1: Love it.
0: Let's play it live.
1: Everybody, this is Bones by C-Slack, and you're listening to Jam Chats on BYU Radio.

0: That one's tough. I can relate to that one.
1: I think everybody can relate to that one.
0: So did writing the song help bring closure to that relationship, or is it just opening the wound every time you sing that one?
2: It's a good question. I think it did, and I think this song was about like one very specific situation that I was in, but playing it now, it's interesting. All songs are this way, not just our songs, but we just happen to play our songs. And so I find myself playing these songs and they continue to be hard, but for new reasons, feeling these exact same things in different situations, or sometimes even things I was feeling and wrote about taking on new meanings for me as I grow older. And so I think it continues to be hard and to be fresh, but in new ways. There's always new ways to feel hard things.
1: I feel like I want that like on a quote board, like there's always new ways to feel hard things.
2: Yeah,
0: that's a great quote. Jake, you haven't said much in this podcast. Tell us about the next song you're going to play off your EP.
3: Yeah, this one is called Prodigal Skies. This one was a fun one to record, firstly because there's a little bit of a bass solo in it, and I play bass.
0: Oh, you gotta love
4: bass.
0: It's
4: really good.
3: So that made it fun. But then also what's really cool is at the ending, we kind of messed around with some different tries to do these vocal harmonies that I remember when we were recording it, I walked in and they had a version of it and I liked most of it, but there was like something that was a little clashy. There was something a little off to me. I can't remember exactly.
4: It was my part.
3: What it was that was pinpointed.
2: I remember.
3: But all these guys are so talented. And so it took just a quick fine tune. And then it was like, oh, wow. I think all of us were like, okay, this is it.
0: Before we listen to the song, and you touched on it just a little bit, you said something was a little bit off in the song. And then Lydia said, it's probably me, right? How do you guys stay together and not just like most bands just fight and break up?
5: I think that's just indicative of a good band, is that we've got six people in this band and six different experiences, and we bring six different viewpoints to the table, and some of those work for the song and some of them don't. And so you do have to be a little bit selfless and say the end goal is the music and is the song. So you have to, I've had to learn that as a musician myself, is that it's really fun to sit behind the drum kit and play some really flashy, fun stuff and go crazy and go wild. But
0: that doesn't always feed the
5: song.
0: But
5: that doesn't work for every song. There's a lot of times I have to keep it simple and just play what works for the song.
0: Sometimes it's just like kick, snare,
5: but
0: kick,
5: so tasteful.
0: Snare. Yeah. I feel like you guys, at least right now, you're very emotionally healthy as a band, that you can work through issues, and you know that's hard. And kudos to you guys for being there. Okay, where were we? I think, Jake, you're going to tee up our next song we're going to listen to.
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0: That's right.

0: And that was Prodigal Skies, and you're listening to C Slack here on Jam Chats. And that was off the EP, Oh Lord, My Eyeballs.
1: My Retinas.
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4: Go find a stream, a forest, a cliff, a canyon, a meadow, beach. 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
0: Welcome back to Jam Chats. So you've put out some music.
6: Yeah.
0: And you continue to play live. Tell me what a measure of success for this band would be.
6: Yeah, I get asked this question a lot. I would just love to get to a point where when we want to play a show or if we want to go on tour, that we book things and we sell it out. And we fill that room with people who really care about the music and what we're doing and know us, which is different than just filling the

0: room.
1: Do you ever feel like there's just a window of time that you can be in a band?
2: Yeah, that's something that, I don't know, I haven't thought a ton about, as crazy as that sounds. I think I'm loving the time being in the band right now, kind of taking no thought of the morrow myself.
3: That's nice. Like, I don't really have aspirations for fame or recognition or Grammys or whatever. I just like the, like, I hear the songs and I, like, I've gotten emotional so many times hearing the songs. I'll listen to Song of Siberia and just like break down because I know what it's about. And the gravity of knowing how good the music is pushes me forward to do all I can to make it accessible to other people who need it to.
4: And part of that, I think, is getting all the songs recorded. Because I think we all know that we're not going to be in this band for our entire lives. There's going to be a time when maybe we are in the band our entire lives, but eventually we die. But our kids, our grandkids can listen to our music. And I think there's something really spiritual about the element of keeping a record of the wonderful experiences that we get to have through music.
1: That's a great point.
3: That's beautiful.
5: Well, I know we have just a little bit of time left. Let's jump into our final song here. Is there anything you want to say about the song that you're going to play for us?
2: It's sad. I think we can let it speak for itself.
6: Is this the one you're talking about whatever mood you're in?
2: Yeah.
6: That's how you interpret it?
4: I didn't feel like it was sad because I was at the beginning of a pretty hopeful relationship when I heard it.
2: Yeah.
4: But,
2: yeah.
5: So it could be either.
4: Well, but it's sad now.
2: So that's where Lydia
4: Maybe
2: is.
4: It's sad now.
1: What's it called?
2: It's called Before You Go.
1: And is this on a record?
2: This is unreleased. We haven't recorded this yet.
1: So are you saying this is a Jam Chats exclusive? Is that what you're saying?
2: We're giving you exclusive, not rights, but exclusive listening.
1: Wait, hold on. Let's have you guys play this live. This is an exclusive from CSLAC, and it's called
2: Before You Go.
1: Let's hear it live.

0: Whew.
1: Yeah. Nicely done, guys. Well done. Great song.
2: Yeah.
1: So for those of us who live here in Utah and want to see you play live, where can we see you guys play? Where do you play?
2: Yeah. Yeah. In Salt Lake, we have and will hopefully continue to play at the Kilby Court, Urban Lounge. We love those venues a lot. In the Provo, Utah Valley area, we play a fair amount at the Velour, which, if I can just say as well, Corey Fox, owner of the Velour, that's where we started playing, was the Velour in Provo.
1: What's so special about that venue?
2: Our very first actual show was there after we showed up at an open mic night one night and with our fingers crossed, and Corey booked us right after that. So yeah, really, really cool of him to see potential in us. He has been really great beyond just booking shows. He has been like a really helpful mentor and a resource and someone who deserves all the accolades and acclaim in the local music scene.
0: Yeah. Yeah. Big shout out to Corey Fox.
1: Hey, Corey means a lot to me. He helped start our band back in the late 90s. And what I love about Corey is that it's outward facing. It's like, it's never about Corey Fox.
0: Nope, never.
1: It's about how he can shine his light on other people. And that's why I love Corey. He's such a great asset to the music scene here in Utah. Well, guys, it's been awesome to have you on Jam Chats today. And there's a lot of love in here. I can tell between you guys and respect as musicians, but also just like through some of the stories that you've talked about, like about with your grandma and others and relationships, you guys just have great vibes. It's been such a pleasure to have you here on the show.
0: Thanks so much for coming on the show. It's been such a pleasure to have all of you.
1: Well, let's wrap this one up today.
0: Let's do it. Everybody, I'm Rhymy.
1: And I'm CJ.
3: And we're C-Slack.
2: Thanks so much for having us, guys.
1: Good night.
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7: 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Enjoy.
8: I've always been an optimist by nature, but also a realist.
7: The realist side of Isaiah Kaufusi's brain told him he was never going to play in the NFL. But at BYU, head coach Kalani Sitake, along with others, kept telling the Cougar linebacker something very different.
8: It's actually a reality. Like, you could probably get there if you wanted to and if you tried. So I started to look at it some more. And so I always just said, hey, if the opportunity will present itself, I'll take it and I'll run. And I'll give it my best shot. I felt like I did. The NFL experience was great. I went undrafted to Indianapolis. Was with the Colts for about 9 months, and then got fired and hired and fired and hired and fired multiple times.
7: After a workout with the New York Giants, Isaiah watched their players leave the facility, knowing they'd made the team, while his future was uncertain.
8: It was just me in that room. They were just kind of going back and forth on whether they were going to keep me or not. And it was in that moment I said, like, I'm done. There is more for me out there. And I kind of made a promise to myself that I'll build something for myself that the NFL could never give me. And that was, I think, the realist in me kind of coming out saying, hey, it's okay. You've given it your best shot. There are other high-level things that you need to start working at and chasing.
7: He just never imagined that path would lead him to running a foundation set to open an employment center in Tonga later this year, with hopes for more down the road.
8: The last year of my life, I have either felt a constant push or a constant tug to get this thing done.
7: And once again, it traces back to Coach Sitake's belief in him.
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7: I'm your host, Cleon Wall. Isaiah Kalfusi goes by a few titles. Husband and father are just two of them.
8: Those are my two titles I really carry close.
7: He also has a few titles outside of his home.
8: I'm an executive at Pearl 27, and then I am the president of the We Are One Foundation.
7: That last title has captured his imagination long before he lived it, back when the foundation was still just an idea.
8: I couldn't stop thinking about Tonga and the people there and the potential impact that we could have.
7: Isaiah and others have run with that idea, which came from his former head coach. But why would Kalani Sitake want to start a foundation to help others get jobs in Tonga and around the world? Let's dive in and find out. BYU football players filed into their team meeting room for a different type of gathering at the end of spring ball practices. Yes, there was talk about off-season conditioning and sleep schedules, but they also met BYU Pathway students and graduates from around the world. We'll explain what BYU Pathway is in just a moment.
10: And ye shall move for suffering pains and afflictions and temptations of every kind.
7: A man from Africa shared a spiritual thought and his testimony of Jesus Christ, and a BYU football player followed with one of his own. Then the players broke into the school fight song. The meeting ended with a prayer from a woman from Africa, asking God to watch over the team and care for their physical, mental, and emotional well-being. Gatherings like this didn't happen by accident. They started because BYU head football coach Kalani Sitake had a question, one that began with players earning money through their name, image, and likeness.
8: He was getting connected with different business people, you know, really throughout the country, and one of them happened to be Matt Downs.
7: Matt runs Sandbox Industries, a venture capital firm, and Isaiah Kalfusi said Coach Sitake wanted his perspective on NIL and how to build it the right way.
8: And, you know, Matt came in and he just said, you know, Coach, I don't know anything about NIL. I really only know a lot about BYU Pathway. And do you mind if we maybe turn our attention there? And so Kalani was totally open, and Matt had just shared a lot about BYU Pathway.
7: So what is BYU Pathway? It's an affordable online university created by The Church of Jesus Christ of Latter-day Saints. It opens the door for students around the world to earn a degree or certificate, opportunities they might not otherwise have, often because of cost.
8: 90,000 students, that number is expected to get up to 1 million by 2034. So rapid, rapid growth, mainly in Africa, but also throughout the South Pacific and emerging markets.
7: And Matt wasn't only a successful businessman, he also serves as a service missionary with BYU Pathway.
8: Kalani came in thinking about money, talking about money, but really, I think, quickly pivoted to how can we then help people around the world and focus our attention to them and serve? And then, you know, I think, you know, Kalani's thesis was, if I can just focus on others and helping and serving, you know, that's really the focus that our team needs. And then the money and everything else will come.
7: Matt then presented the football players with a service opportunity.
11: And said, if any of you are interested in helping some of these students, he's like, just come talk to me after the team meeting.
7: Connor Pay, a former Cougar offensive lineman, now serves as an offensive quality control coach for the program.
11: 5 or 10 of us from the team went up and talked to Matt after practice.
7: Connor had served a mission for The Church of Jesus Christ in Washington, D.C., where he met and taught a lot of people from West Africa.
11: Pathway is exploding in West Africa, and I wanted to be able to mentor some of those people. And so I went to Matt and said, hey, I want to do this. And
7: as a mentor, Connor spends about an hour a week answering questions and dispensing advice. He pulled up a WhatsApp conversation with a man named Kingsley to share an example.
11: He basically said, I just created my first resume. I've been trying to understand how to plan and set my goals in other areas to be successful in my career. And so then we just asked follow-up questions.
7: Yeah.
11: Like, what area of work are you looking in? And he said he wanted to find a data entry job. We helped get him set up on Fiverr and helped him to find a data entry, just an entry-level data entry job.
7: The chance for BYU players to serve as Pathway advisors came after Isaiah Kalfusi left the team. But even then, Coach Sitake's focus was already on serving others.
8: during my time here at BYU, he had founded a nonprofit that was really just a vehicle for the players to serve. And so, you know, as an underclassman and then eventually as a leader, I saw the impact that service had on our team and our players and our leadership, and really kind of like created a great foundation for us.
7: So it probably didn't surprise Isaiah when his former head coach reached out with an idea.
8: Coach Kalani called me in and said, hey, I've introduced the Pathway program into our football program, and this thing is amazing, and I'd love to do more. I've got a few ideas, but I need someone to run it for me.
7: At the time, Isaiah was working at software giant Adobe as a business development manager.
8: Adobe was great to me, really networked my way into a great role.
7: But he and Coach Sitake kept talking.
8: I think it was a lot of conversations, kind of on his end, that had led up to an idea of just building an employment center in Tonga. And so that was really what he wanted to accomplish. He wanted to kind of give back in that way.
7: The Kingdom of Tonga is a place near and dear to both of them.
8: Coach Kalani was born there. My father was born there as well. But I was lucky enough to go back to Tonga after high school and serve an LDS church mission, which was just phenomenal. I had this really close tie, and there's a lot of what I would call, I guess, prophecy as I was leaving the island that I needed to return and bring back the wealth of knowledge and the things that I'm learning to the island.
7: So Isaiah faced a decision: stay in his stable role at Adobe or help launch a brand new foundation in the South Pacific.
8: You know, really kind of counseled with our Father in Heaven and really kind of spent a lot of time just pondering and thinking through that decision. I knew it was right because I couldn't stop thinking about it. I would wake up early and it was all just like this passion-filled energy around it. And so that's kind of how I knew that I was headed in the right direction. And so it made it a little bit easier, but it's still a lot of fear and kind of doubt. I had really previously no experience running a business or creating a business.
7: This was Isaiah again, balancing his optimism with realism. And this is where Connor Pay comes in, the former BYU center with a degree in entrepreneurial management from the Marriott School of Business.
11: Kalani had told me, we need to do something with Pathway when you're done, blah, blah, blah. And I was like, okay. I didn't really know what that meant. And obviously, he didn't want to interrupt my NFL career either. And so after I got cut from the Raiders and I came back here, I was just training every day. And so I was already in the building a lot. And that's when Kalani said, hey, like, he lured me in with business to get me to come help coach too. And so he said, he met with me and he said, hey, Isaiah and I have been working on something for a little while. And he said, we want you to help us build it. I want to do two things. And he goes, I want to have a for-profit company to help hire these students. Then he said, I also want to do a nonprofit. Said, I'm all in. Whatever you want to do, I'm all in.
12: Why do you think he chose you?
11: I think he knew that I already had a passion for Pathway and for the people. And I think also just I feel like I do have decent people skills and I could sell and close deals.
8: Connor has brought a lot of that rigor to kind of the startup and the entrepreneur type of mentality that I think I'm learning and I've needed.
11: Once I knew that, like, Kalani wanted me doing this, then things started moving pretty fast from there. And it was only 3 or 4 months before we had an official foundation. We were getting IRS approval to be a 501c3, and our company was formed, and we were actually starting to pitch clients. And it all happened really fast.
7: That's how Makeke Ventures and the We Are One Foundation came to be. And as you might guess, Makeke is the revenue-generating arm of that two-pronged approach.
8: It's not like we were trying to be greedy and make a lot of money. The intent of the for-profit was, you know, as we got introduced to the problem, Pathway students need jobs when they're done. We said, okay, what are the barriers? And so we saw a few issues and we just said, okay, let's just build a for-profit entity that simply will broker referral agreements, reseller agreements to outsource work or to hire Pathway students.
11: So we essentially make it a one-stop streamlined service for them to hire Pathway students. We were able to negotiate some contracts and be able to do it cheaper. And so that's the for-profit side, is essentially the hiring agency.
7: While Makeke works to connect people with jobs around the world, the We Are One Foundation is focused on building an employment center in Tonga. The long-term vision is to expand those centers across the South Pacific and Africa. But for a few clear reasons, Tonga is where it begins.
8: So Coach Kalani was born there. My father was born there as well. So, you know, it just feels right. Tonga feels right. There is a pretty heavy Pathway presence there, and it's growing very quick.
12: Why is the need so great for them to have this employment center or have employment?
8: Yeah, it's a great question. I just got the chills just thinking about how I'm going to answer this. So historically, up to this point, to really find you know, better education and better employment, you had to leave the island.
7: Thousands depart every single year to go and pick fruit in other countries.
8: 45% of the GDP of Tonga comes through remittances or outside money being sent back in. And so we've kind of seen this slow increase of population leaving the islands, seeking better education opportunities. And so what we've really seen is, hey, this is kind of a ripe economy for driving jobs. And so we believe that, you know, as we if we could get to 2,000 jobs at about $5 to $6 US dollars an hour, you could increase the GDP by 18%, which is just, I think, stellar. We started with zero remote jobs about 7 months ago. I think we're up to 82 in the island in about 6 or 7 months. So we have just had a lot of companies start to raise their hands saying, hey, I hear you're hiring in Tonga.
7: Once completed, the employment center will serve two purposes. In the early morning hours, it will function as a hub where workers use the center's technology to support U.S. companies during their business day.
8: The second shift will actually be dedicated to BYU Pathway students. And so we anticipate that we could see anywhere from 100 to 175 potential students coming through the building, using the facilities, using the Wi-Fi to do their schoolwork. We will also then provide different opportunities to learn and to grow. So you can think of this, obviously, as a co-working space, similar to a kiln or a WeWork.
7: One of the biggest challenges was finding the right space. Isaiah traveled to the island nation and walked through four different buildings.
8: None of them felt quite right. We were feeling a little bit defeated on kind of our second day there, and we were leaving the next day.
7: And that's when a call from Isaiah's uncle opened a new door to a friend named Charlotte with a vacant building.
8: And the second we walked in, I think we just felt like this is the place. This is our building. This is going to be the start of something beautiful.
11: That's under renovation right now. It should be complete when we get there at the end of June.
8: Coach Kalani and several of his staff members will be there. We're going to take probably 8 players. and so we'll go and we'll get to Tonga. We are going to tour the facility. We're going to have a big program around kind of the grand opening of the building.
11: And then the long-term goals of the foundation is to rinse and repeat this cycle of creating a hub in a country where BYU Pathway students can thrive in their schoolwork and then also have a place where they can securely go to work once we help them find full-time employment.
8: If we could get to 10 to 12 buildings around the world, I think that would move the needle a lot.
7: Coach Sitake prefers to stay in the background, letting Isaiah and Connor handle the interviews and the day-to-day work of the foundation and Makeke Ventures. But his vision has the potential to change hundreds, maybe thousands of lives. And it's already changed, too.
11: I feel like working on this has kind of really recentered me on what the most important things are in life, and that there are things that I am more passionate about than football. And it's, don't get me wrong, it's very close, but this is one of them. And so I'm really grateful now, and just I'm grateful every day that I'm in a unique position that, you know, Kalani's given me, to where I get to do this stuff for Pathway, but I get to feed both my passions, and I get a coach on the staff too.
8: I'll share this. I've been extremely blessed in my life. I've had some hardships, but for the most part, have been very blessed. You know, I've now looked back and I realize that all my experiences have led me to this point. The good and the bad and the ugly have all been kind of priming me for this opportunity. And I mean, just my look back now, it's just, man, I'm just grateful. I'm a man of action. I just like to run with things, and I take them and run and execute. Something that I think Coach Kalani was a big part of teaching me. And so it's just been a little bit serendipitous on how it's all kind of led me to this point.
7: To find out more about the foundation or to donate, just log on to thewearefoundation.com. 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
7: I'm Big Stories producer and host Cleon Wall. This is a carefully curated segment from season one of the Big Stories archive. When you scan the West Virginia football roster, you notice that most of the players are from the East Coast. You even have some natives of Morgantown, West Virginia on the team. But as you keep perusing, you discover a guy who isn't from the birthplace of packing the pigskin into the end zone. In fact, he's not even from North America.
17: Mun nimi on Edward Westerinen. Me pelaan puolustuksen linjaa ja mä käyn koulu Länsi-Virginia yliopistossa. Tämä on mun kolmas vuosi tänä vuonna ja kaikki asiat on mennyt tosi hyvin ja olen tosi innoissani.
7: My goodness, whatever you said, it sounded wonderful. According to Google Translate, he said his name is Edward Vesterinen. He plays defensive line, goes to school at West Virginia University, and that this is his third year.
17: I'm from Helsinki, Finland. It's the capital of Finland.
7: How does a guy from Finland, where the most popular sport is hockey, end up in West Virginia playing football?
17: So the first time that I found out about American football was through YouTube. I saw a YouTube video. It was a compilation. I think it was a Big Hits compilation on YouTube. And I was like, wow, okay, like this is really cool. People get to do this. Then next thing, I found out a local team in my area in Helsinki.
7: What was it that captured your attention that you're like, I want to give this a try?
17: I think it was the physicality that you can... You can hit people as hard as you can. That's what was struck out to me. The level of detail and the strategy that really got me excited about that running plays. And I think it's like a chess match. And with the physicality, that's what really got me into the sport.
7: Europe is a hotbed for football. Americans usually call it something else.
18: I was a soccer goalkeeper on a pretty high level up until I was 13.
7: This is Mountaineer tight end Victor Vikstra. He's from Sweden.
18: I've always been a big kid, and I had a lot of trouble in soccer, always getting yellow and red cards just for like being bigger than the other kids in my age. And now when I was introduced to football, I could actually hit people and use my size for whatever I would have to use it for, and I wouldn't get penalized just for being big. I'm into fishing, and one of my fishing buddies, he came and told me that he attended this like local football playtime or whatever you want to call it. It wasn't really a practice, and he just told me it was really fun. And I went there one time, and it was actually like a conditioning workout, but I loved it so much. We were running around inside, just like bouncing against the walls with like old helmets and pads. So I quit soccer probably a week after that, after playing soccer for almost 10 years. and it all happened real fast. And then I was just playing football.
19: My name is Jairo Fafiris, inside linebacker by West Virginia University. Is that the Mope Mountaineers?
20: Netherlands native and WVU linebacker Jairo Fafiris discovered football in a different way.
19: We had a program that introduced us to flag football. I was just walking through school, and then someone tapped me and was like, yo, are you interested? Hand me a flyer. It was like, you want to come to a tryout? Da-da-da-da. I'm like, yeah, definitely. Let me go check it out. And then I played that, and I was like, I really fell in love with the game just through flag football. And I was like, wow, there's a version where we can hit each other? Like, that's similar to this? I was like, sign me up. So that's how I started with that.
20: Jairo was 15 when he started playing tackle football. In fact, each of the trio lamented that they were a bit behind when it came to learning the game. Progression was a bit slow because of the guys teaching them. Edward gives a good example.
17: My first couple of years, it was actually my teammate's dad who was the coach. And he had played in Finland for many years, but it was they didn't have much knowledge about every position. They had like a general view, but it was hard for them to really improve my technique, like D-line wise.
20: Victor had a similar story.
18: You learn how to tackle and catch the ball. We did have a playbook, and you like were that complicated, but if something went wrong, you just run straight and catch the ball or tackle someone. It was really basic in that level. So for 3 years, it was all about running around, tackling, catching balls, just because it was fun. Coaches are not paid over there, so they just tell us to run around, basically. When I was 16, I moved an hour away from home to attend a high school that was the only one that had football as a part of their program. It was a normal school. You just had football mornings and afternoons. Of course, it was different from here, but we were extremely focused on physical conditioning and strength. Football too, of course. That's when like the details started to take off, and I started learning more about A gap, B gap, coverages, play schemes, and all that.
19: Once I made the transition from flag football to tackle football, I was surrounded with some people who actually knew what they were doing pretty well for the circumstances that we're in. So I think it was a very slow and steady progression, though. I think I didn't really necessarily see a big jump until the age of 17, 18. Once I started playing for like the national junior team, I moved from the Amsterdam, Netherlands, and I moved to the United Kingdom, and I played for a team called Bristol Pride. That is like a high school developmental team over there. And then through that, I ended up like gaining some film and still doing a bunch of camps, like while being in the UK, saving up money to go all over again, just doing camps.
20: Jairo, Victor, and Edward each got in contact with Players Premier International. It's an organization that promotes European football players to college football programs, including showcases and social media hype. Edward attended a camp in Germany.
17: It was like U.S. college football coaches came over to look at those like camps, and that's how I got my name out there. And also through Twitter. Twitter is really important for me. That's how I got my marketing, and that's how coaches saw me. I was posting videos every day, like new like workout. I was walking on my hands. I was trying to think out of the box. So how can I make myself like differentiate from other people? How can I stand out? And it took me a couple months to post every day videos on Twitter, and then my defensive coordinator, he reached out to me, and that's how the recruiting process started.
20: Jairo ended up as one of the top college football recruits from Europe.
21: You were offered by Georgia Tech, Maryland, Minnesota, Penn State, Rutgers. Those are some good football teams with some crazy football traditions. So why West Virginia?
19: Honestly, West Virginia just felt like home. This is one of the few places I went to that I just immediately felt like a sense of like welcomeness and like of home, where I was like, football just mattered so much to the people. Like, no disrespect intended to the other places, but I feel like West Virginia was just really a state where football is just really a big part of the culture and a big part of everything that they do.
20: All three of them learned that football was a lot faster and tougher in the U.S. Victor and the others also had to learn to get used to living far away from home.
18: At one part of my first year, I just broke down, and I was so sad. And for probably a week, I was talking to my parents and all the guys and thinking if I should quit. And they just encouraged me to do what I want to do, and not like they didn't tell me anything. They were just supporting me. And then I said I'm gonna pull through this like to the end of the year. If I still want to quit, I'll do it. But then there was a coaching change, and that changed a lot for me. So I decided to stay, and then since then it's never been an issue.
20: Victor and Edward also leaned on each other as roommates the first 2 years they were at West Virginia University.
18: Whenever things happened here that we didn't like, we could always hate about it together. Like, we wouldn't have anyone telling us what to think or not. And we always, like, supported each other. So that's probably been a huge help.
20: And then there are the stories of educating their American teammates.
18: Believe it or not, a lot of Americans I had to educate in that we do not speak one language called European. We have our own languages.
17: I had a presentation from my D-line group. I told them about the geography, where we are. We're neighbors with Russia and Sweden and Norway. And I told them about how many people are in my country. And I actually thought a couple of words to my teammate. He knows how to say, hello, how are you? My name is, how are you? You know, those type. I taught him those words. It's nice that someone's very curious about my language and my culture. I would just miss my culture. I'm from Helsinki is right next to the ocean. I love the ocean and food, of course, food. I would love to eat some reindeer.
20: Victor, Edward, and Jairo plan to preach the gospel of football in their home countries once their playing days are done.
18: I will absolutely bring everything I learned here back home to make future generations, to make it easier for them to pursue their dreams as a college football player if they want to, and just teach them whatever I learned here.
19: A lot of European kids are trying to get recruited, so I think definitely being someone who has done it, some of the, I guess, forefront guys of our generation, being that we definitely have our responsibility and opportunity to give back to our culture and to our community.
20: Before Edward becomes a teacher, he first wants to become a master at his craft.
17: I feel like there's a lot to prove. There hasn't been a Finnish NFL player in an active roster ever, so that's the thing I want to accomplish. And I want to prove Americans. I want to show how us Finns, we are very hardworking and very reliable people. And there's a lot I want to prove to everyone about. Because here, I think when I come here, I represent everyone that I grew up with, everyone in my country. I represent like the whole football community back home. And I think they deserve the best because they've had a lot of tough times. And I think they just need need to see something like me accomplish things.
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26: Welcome to Her Why, where we celebrate the women who make BYU sports great. Today I'm here with BYU women's volleyball middle blocker Rachel Jepson. After competing in the NCAA Final Four with the University of Pittsburgh, navigating a season-ending injury, and ultimately stepping away from volleyball to serve a mission in Paris, France, Rachel is now beginning a new chapter in her volleyball career as a BYU Cougar. Rachel, so happy to have you here at BYU and on the show with me. Thanks for being here.
27: Thank you. Thanks for having me.
26: There's a lot going on in your life right now. You're recently engaged, which we'll get into the details of that later.
27: Yep.
26: And you're now officially a BYU Cougar. How are you feeling about your first season in a BYU uniform?
27: It's been awesome. I am loving BYU, and I'm loving the team, too, and my teammates and new coaching staff. And it's been a really good experience. Good to be back to the grind.
26: Yeah. Let's talk about that coaching staff. You got a brand new one that's taken over this season. What has stuck out to you about Rob Nielsen's pitch for you to come to BYU?
27: I've been loving his training and his coaching feedback, and that's something that is really important to me. get better at volleyball, and he has a really good volleyball philosophy and fun drills that we do that will help us be a better team and better player individually.
1: Is it a lot different from what you were looking at Pitt? Is the flow a lot different, or are there some similar things?
27: Yeah, there are some similar things. It is slightly different, but pretty similar for the most part.
1: Before your mission, you played for two seasons at the University of Pittsburgh. Looking back at your decision to go to Pitt, what was it about that opportunity that felt right to you at the time?
27: I loved Pitt so much. I love my teammates and those coaches, and I have a lot of respect for them. And I decided I wanted to serve a mission. At that point, it was four years from being home, and
1: yeah.
27: I was really far from home, and I'm the oldest of five siblings, and just wanted to be more involved in their lives and be there for their games or their recitals and just hang out with them. And I didn't get to see them a lot, and so coming closer was something that I was looking for, and I'm so grateful to be closer to home.
1: You wanted to come home. How many siblings do you have?
27: I have four younger.
1: Four younger yeah. siblings. Yeah. Oh, I bet they love having you home.
27: Yeah,
1: let's talk about your time at Pitt a little bit, because it was pretty incredible. You had a great career there. You went into a program that was building something special. You ended up being part of a Final Four team your freshman season. What was that experience like being a freshman and immediately competing at the highest level?
27: Yeah, it was incredible. I learned so many incredible skills and lessons, and that we can do hard things as a team and we can accomplish big things. One of the biggest takeaways was something we talk about a lot as a team was we can't control the outcome. We can't control the wins or losses, but we can control our effort every day and our attitude. And so that's what we did. We gave our best effort every day and gave our best attitude. And that really brought us closer as a team and helped us achieve big things.
1: I really like that philosophy a lot. And as a freshman, you were on a team, obviously, with a lot of success and a lot of experienced players, but you were able to make an impact in the limited opportunities that you got, including some big record-setting blocking performances, which is so awesome. How did that season shape the player that you feel like you are now?
27: Dan Fisher, the head coach, is a really good player developer, and he and the coaching staff and my teammates, they've helped me so much and helping me develop as a volleyball player and develop, get better at blocking and hitting and all skills. That's something we would talk about was important to, as a volleyball player, you are good at everything.
1: You got to do
27: everything.
1: Setting
27: and the digging and the serving. So, really good training.
1: Your sophomore year looked like it was going to be a big year for you. You earned opportunities early, and you had some minutes. And then, unfortunately, you suffered a season-ending foot injury. How did that injury happen?
27: Yeah, it was over time. It just got worse, and trying to push through it, and then it just hit the breaking point. And it was frustrating. It was.
1: What was the injury? What'd you
27: do? It was a stress fracture in my tibia.
1: Ugh.
27: Yeah, awful. And it was frustrating and discouraging, and I saw that I had the choice. Like I can choose to just be mad and frustrated and sad all the time, or I can choose to improve where I can and get stronger where I can and improve my eye work with volleyball and ultimately turn to God in those moments. That was something that helped me so much.
1: I'm sure. I feel like all athletes at some point go through some injury, and it changes them in some way. Looking back, do you feel like that injury changed the way you approach the game of volleyball now?
27: Yeah, for sure. I, especially in this spiritual aspect, just knowing that any obstacle or hardship or trial, I can turn to God and find peace and also have a comeback and get stronger than I was before. And my eye work was better than than before, because I was seeing things that, even though I was sitting and on my scooter, I was seeing.
1: Hanging out on the old scooter on the sideline.
27: Totally. I was recognizing new things, or I was hearing different things from the coaches. And so it was an interesting perspective.
1: You got into the minds of the coaches a little bit more and what they were saying.
27: Totally.
1: And you feel like that's improved the way you see the game now.
27: For sure.
1: All right, I want to rewind a little bit. From the looks of it, volleyball has always been a big part of your life for a really long time. Where did the love for the sport begin?
27: I had a friend, Maddie. She introduced volleyball to me. She was trying out for a volleyball team, and I was like, why not? I was a swimmer most of my life, and just kind of done swimming. I didn't really see myself swimming in college, even though I loved it, and tried out for the volleyball team and loved it immediately. And I wasn't great. I was not... Definitely took a lot of work and development, and I had awesome coaches, especially club coaches, that really shaped me to and taught me the skills of volleyball, how to be the best volleyball player I can be. And I eventually decided I wanted to play in college, that I loved it, and I didn't really know what that would look like. Or now I know it's a lot of a lot of balancing and time management and a lot of work, and I love it. It's been a really fun journey.
1: What age did you make that shift from swimmer to volleyball player? How old were you?
27: I was beginning high school, I want to say.
1: It was so around, you didn't start playing volleyball till high school?
27: Yeah, around like end of junior high school. I didn't start club, like competitive club, until my sophomore year.
1: Okay.
27: And had a great club team at Club V and really good coaches, and just started to love it.
1: Which I'm sure your coaches always say, you can't coach height. Like, you can't. So they're like, you're 6'4". Is that right? So a 6'4 girl comes, I'm sure they were ecstatic to have you, even though you said you weren't very good when you started.
27: Yeah, it's true.
1: So what was the age? Because you mentioned at some point you're like, I could maybe do this at the collegiate level. What age? When did it kind of click where you're like, whoa, I'm good enough. I could keep doing this.
27: I think my sophomore year, that first year, it was COVID. And college was coming up soon, and some of my teammates were talking about how sophomore year was the big year to get recruited. And I had no idea what that would take. And it was COVID. So
1: yeah, weird.
27: So weird. Yeah. And that was when it shifted, that I wanted to play in college.
1: When did school start reaching out to you?
27: It was June 15th was when they can legally reach out.
1: So your sophomore year, they were all about it.
27: Yep.
1: You had to have been good, though. That was only a year. That was only a year into playing volleyball, and you already have colleges reaching out.
27: Yeah, it was. Oh, I had a couple years of like rec volleyball.
1: Okay.
27: And but nothing
1: to that
27: nothing
1: level.
27: Nothing crazy. Yeah.
1: You're a middle blocker, which is a position that's often known for having some of the tallest players on the court. And at 6'4", that position is obviously a natural one for you. But is that something that was kind of pushed on you because of your height, or is it a position that you love?
27: It was because of my height.
1: Yeah.
27: It was, I did learn to love it, though. It was the tallest players usually are middles. And there were a lot of outsides at the time. A lot of people want to be outside hitters and or whatever position, and then I loved being a middle. It's fun to get a lot of action, and you're flying all over the place, and lots of blocks and quick hits. So I've been loving it.
1: So you grew to love it. You were, it was kind of forced upon you, but you grew to love the position.
27: Yeah,
1: you're so good at it. You didn't spend your whole you went to high school in Utah, but we were just talking about this. Where were other places that you had lived before coming to Utah?
27: Yeah, before Utah, I moved to Utah in fourth grade. And before that, I was in the Bay Area for maybe 10 years, 12 years. And before that, we were in Chicago when I was a little baby for my dad's business school. And then I was born in Connecticut. So kind of moved all over the country.
1: Wow. But did you have a favorite place?
27: I loved the Bay. It was cool. I have family there still, and my grandparents live there, and some aunties and uncles. And I just love that there are people from all over, too. And it was really cool. And I also love Utah. It's been a really good growth experience, too, and coming here for high school and junior high, and lots of really good people.
1: There's beauty in every place you go, right?
27: True.
1: And it would seem like you would have started playing volleyball in California, but it was actually here in Utah. And in high school, you were a 4-year varsity starter. You competed in the USA Volleyball National Training Development Program, and you played for one of the top clubs in Utah. How do you feel like those experiences prepared you for the jump you made to collegiate volleyball?
27: Yeah, they were really good training experiences, and I had awesome, really, really good coaches and awesome teammates that we all pushed each other to be better, and it was still a big time commitment. We'd have practice almost every day, if not every day, and for a couple hours, and so that was really good preparation for college.
1: What do you feel like was the biggest adjustment going from club and high school volleyball to Division I, and one of the best teams in the country at that?
27: It was a jump. I didn't really know what to expect. Lifting every day is something we do, and practicing every day, and then games on weekends, and really have to choose time management or good balance in life to balance school and classes and tests and everything.
1: I would imagine the pressure that comes with being a Division I athlete as well has to be immense, because now it's not just, I mean, club's more serious, right? But now, like, you're on scholarship, and you know there's people investing in you to be there. How did you handle that kind of pressure when you first entered college?
27: Yeah, that's a good question. I just chose to be grateful. I was so grateful for those opportunities and these opportunities, and I knew I had chosen to be here too, and so I tried not to let the pressure get in the way, but just choose gratitude and enjoy every day.
1: That's a great attitude. Before you left on your 18-month mission to Paris, France, what a dream, which we'll talk about in a little bit later, you made the announcement that you'd be transferring from Pitt to BYU. Yeah. That had to have been a difficult decision. You talked about a little bit. Your siblings are still here, and you want to be able to go to their sporting events and see them grow up a little bit. But what went into making that decision?
27: Yeah, I was ready to be closer to home, and I also at the time Heather was the coach, and I love Heather. I have a lot of respect for Heather.
1: Love Heather,
27: and she's awesome. She has really incredible experience, and she's one of the best of the best. And I know that life happens, and I'm excited for her with her future volleyball opportunities, and I know our paths will cross again. And now with Rob and the new coaching staff, they're awesome too. And equally, Rob has

0: Occurrence in my life, and yet it's hardly gotten easier. But my new friend Zha Zhang felt the same way. But instead of avoiding rejection, he spent 100 days straight completing a daily rejection challenge. Here's a sneak peek.
1: I just had tears in my eyes because I thought there's no way I would get a yes. How many donut moments have I missed in my life because I thought there's no way I would get it?
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4: Welcome back to Her Why. I'm Lauren McLean, joined by BYU women's volleyball middle blocker, Rachel Jepson. Rachel, it hasn't been too long since you've returned home from your mission in Paris. Let's talk about what initially made you decide to serve a mission in the first place.
5: Yeah, it was not in the plans. I had never thought I would serve a mission. I was loving volleyball and I was ready to play volleyball for the next 4 years.
4: Yeah.
5: And it was a slow sunrise for me. I loved being at Pitt, and it was a really cool missionary opportunity to help out the missionaries wherever I could. And I was in a ward where a lot of the people in the church building were older than me, and so the missionaries were about my age, and I just loved helping them out wherever I could. And eventually I would help out every week if possible. And sometimes they'd call me up, be like, can you share your testimony really quick on this? Or I'd help them go finding and invite people to church. And I just loved how being in lessons and learning for myself too, and learning these gospel principles and just feeling that peace and that spirit, and then also seeing these people and their countenances change as they followed the invitations, as they prayed and as they read their scriptures and came to church, and I really wanted to be a part of that. Another thing was I decided to, after my injury, I really wanted to go to the temple every week. And we had practice Monday through Saturday in the spring season, and practice would end at 12. And the closest temple, now they have a Pittsburgh temple, but the closest one was in Columbus. It's a 3-hour drive each way.
4: Wow.
5: And the baptistry closed at 3. I just made friends with the temple workers and said, I'm coming, keep the doors open.
4: Oh. And
5: it just brought so much peace just being in the house of the Lord and consistently and making that small sacrifice. And it was just those things that that added up, and eventually my heart changed and I really wanted to serve and serve others. And I was ready to go wherever I was called, and I was prepared to serve in Provo if yeah, I loved my mission so much.
4: You were a missionary before you were a missionary.
5: Yeah.
4: What's cool, I keep thinking about, was it a singles ward that you went to or a regular ward?
5: Yep.
4: Were you just kind of a celebrity in that ward? I mean, did people just think you were so awesome that you were on the Pitt volleyball team?
5: I had so many awesome friends that would come and support me, and it was, you know, busy. There were a lot of busy graduate students, but they would still find time to come to my games and support me. And I just really appreciated it.
4: You were on a really big stage of your collegiate career on a really good team, even though you felt like you really wanted to do this. Was it hard at all to press pause on volleyball to serve a mission?
5: Yeah, it was hard. You know, after I put in my mission papers and decided I want to go, I had some back and forth. I was in a really good spot, and I was recovered from my injury and playing some of the best volleyball of my life. And

0: It was tough. I knew I wanted to go, and I knew I needed to go. And I also knew that I would miss this team and miss volleyball. And looking back, I'm so grateful that I took that leap of faith. And it was kind of like taking a step into the dark. Like I had an idea of what I was doing, and but I felt like that's what I needed to do, and that's what I wanted to do.
1: Serving in general, let alone in a foreign place such as Paris, is obviously a very different experience than what you were experiencing playing collegiate volleyball. What are some things you learned on your mission that you carry with you now as an athlete? And I know that's a loaded question because a year and a half of serving is a lot. But if you could pick a few things, what would you say?
0: Putting God first was something that was probably the biggest takeaway, was choosing to put God first every day. And I saw that in the people we would teach. When they would put God first, their lives just changed completely, and there were so many miracles. And it's just the little things every day. And so that was one of my biggest takeaways. Also, learning I can again do hard things and learn a hard language, and be in a foreign country, and I just loved those people so much, and I really found family there.
1: And I love that you speak French.
0: Totally.
1: Such a beautiful language.
0: It is so beautiful.
1: I want to ask you about this because I thought it was a cool detail. When you announced your mission call to Paris, France, you posted pictures of yourself in front of the Eiffel Tower as a baby, and then as a teenager, and then in front of the Paris Temple. Do you have ties to France and Paris in particular?
0: Yeah. So my grandparents on my mom's side, they met on their missions in Paris originally. They're when they were 20 or 22.
1: Yeah.
0: And then later they served as mission presidents, mission leaders in the Paris mission. And so those baby pictures were when they were serving at the time, and we'd go visit them. And then I have other family members that have served there too, and in France. And
1: oh
0: so,
1: my gosh.
0: Totally. It's a fun, definitely special family connection.
1: So what was it like for you when you opened your mission call and saw Paris, France? Was it a surprise?
0: Oh, it was.
1: Or were you like, oh, of course I'm going there?
0: It was a huge surprise. I didn't want to get my hopes up and secretly hope for Paris because of my family connections. And I just kept my mind open. I was very ready to serve wherever I was needed. And opening Paris was just, I can't even describe it. It was just incredible.
1: You knew that's where you were supposed to be.
0: Yep.
1: What's something about the culture that you feel is a part of you now, or that you kind of miss?
0: Yeah. Ooh. I love the French culture. It's one thing that was different were the meals. We'd usually have the biggest meal of the day around lunchtime, and whereas here it's more dinner is a big gathering, and lunch was very important. People would take off, have long lunch breaks, and it was a time to gather. And I loved that. It gave me fuel for the rest of the day, and then I just had like a little dinner at night. So that was something that was a fun part of France.
1: We probably all should live that way, honestly. Oh, it's probably better for you.
0: Yep.
1: Let's get to the good stuff now, Rachel. You recently got engaged. Congratulations,
0: Thank
1: by the
0: you.
1: Way. Your fiance, Adam Stewart, also served his mission in France.
0: Yep.
1: Is that where the two of you met?
0: Yes.
1: Okay.
0: Yep.
1: I love it. Tell us the story.
0: Yeah. So we never served together. He actually left the mission when I came in. So we missed each other by like a day.
1: Oh.
0: Yeah. So back in August last year, I was serving in Paris for the last few months of my mission, and we were, my companion and I, Alyssa, we were, teaching a friend and showing him the church building, in Paris, and Adam and his parents happened to be there at the same time, and our mission president and wife were also there for zone conference. And so they were in the building, and then my mission leaders kind of set us up too. And we saw each other for a second and said hi. And, the rest is, he reached out as I was on the plane ride home.
1: Really?
0: So he was quick.
1: He did not waste time.
0: Nope.
1: He's like, I know that this girl's going to be gone really fast if I do not reach out right now.
0: Totally.
1: So then you guys just hit it off. Tell us the story of how you got engaged, because that was just in June.
0: We were at a family just trip down in Southern California, and I always wanted a beach engagement in the back of my mind.
1: Yeah.
0: That would be fun. And yeah, he was just so thoughtful and brought out some really thoughtful gifts. Like, one of the things was were some Ghirardelli chocolates. And our first date, we went to, we were actually in the Bay Area. It was winter break. And we went to Ghirardelli Square. And so just very thoughtful.
1: Cute.
0: Things, and it was just a very special moment, just the two of us. And
1: oh, good job, Adam.
0: Totally.
1: Good work, Adam. He also, this is so cool, he also announced that he's going to be transferring from his previous school, TCU, to play basketball here at BYU. What has it been like being able to come to BYU and experience this new chapter of life together?
0: Yeah, it's been so fun. It's been awesome just to see each other daily. Long distance is hard.
1: Yeah.
0: And so, especially being a student athlete, just very limited time, and so it's a big blessing to live in the same town now.
1: Being Division I athletes, is it so nice to have someone that understands, like, the early mornings, the long practices? Because someone who's not an athlete wouldn't quite understand that. Is that
0: totally
1: something that's connected the two of you?
0: Yeah, for sure. It's fun to talk about, like, oh, this was tough, but we're getting stronger, or yeah, just to have someone that really understands and is doing it too is special.
1: Through volleyball injuries, your mission, and now coming back to BYU, you've talked a lot about how your faith and how important it is to you. How has your relationship with God guided you to all the different transitions of your life?
0: Oh, so much. Anytime a change happens or a hardship, I've turn to God, and I know that He has the best plan for us, and He knows the beginning from the end. And turning to Him in prayer or scripture study or attending the temple, going to church, taking the sacrament, has really helped me feel peace in times of change. And I'm really grateful.
1: Looking ahead, after everything that's led you to this point, what are you most looking forward to about finally wearing a BYU jersey and stepping on the Smith Fieldhouse court for the first time?
0: Yeah, it's special. It is a special team and awesome coaches, and I'm really looking forward to this next season, and going to give my best attitude and best effort and be the best teammate I can be.
1: I'm here with BYU women's volleyball middle blocker, Rachel Jepson. Rachel, thank you so much for coming on. I'm excited to cheer for you and watch you. You're going to be amazing. Thanks again for coming on.
0: Thanks so much.
1: Thanks to Rebecca Mortensen for producing this episode with senior producer Cleon Wall. Her Why is a production of BYU Radio.
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1: The words of Jason Shepherd. Welcome back to BYU Sports Nation. Jeremy Jordan alongside Dave McCann. We're now joined by the voice of the Cougars, Greg Wrubell, who has been busy watching fall camp with the women's soccer team at that big win over the weekend. We're even thinking about men's hoops, still looking for another kind of power forward. Lots going on right now, Greg.
2: Hi, guys. Good to be with you.
1: Good to see you.
3: So I'm driving past Rock Canyon this morning on the way in. Leaves are starting to change.
2: That tis the season.
3: The AP poll's about to come out.
2: Yeah, it is. Monday, is it coming out Monday?
1: Yep.
2: Yeah.
3: What do you think? What's your number?
2: So I think they should be top 15. They finished last season 11th and bring a lot of people back. How many times has BYU been ranked in the top 15 in the AP preseason poll? 1985, coming off of a national championship. So it rarely happens. Yeah. I think this would be a year for it to happen. How about this? 14 times BYU's not been ranked in the preseason and ended up ranked. So the pollsters usually get it wrong when it comes to BYU, or often get it wrong when it comes to BYU. Hopefully they get it right this year. I think this is a top 15, should be top 15, based on where they finished and what's back. So, yeah.
3: And we were talking a minute ago. I think 15 puts them in a spot. You can recover from 15 and be in the mix for this top 12 championship run so much easier than being 26.
2: We wish it didn't matter so much, but history has proven that it actually does. The preseason perceptions do end up having reverberations into the season. We'd like it if they waited a month before they issued the first polls. It'll probably never happen that way. So you give yourself some buffer, and I think top 15 is a reasonable spot to expect BYU.
3: And the college football playoff poll, that'll come out in November.
1: November.
3: They like to say, hey, we're going to wait, whatever, but they're grossly influenced by the poll.
2: It's a real thing.
1: And if you don't want the human element, you can go back to the BCS here, and it's just straight computer. It's a combination of all these things.
3: Yeah.
1: What does that potential climb look like for BYU, in your opinion? Because Arizona in Week 2 is a really tough game. TCU in Week 4 is a tough game. And then, obviously, Notre Dame is one of the marquee
2: games. Don't you have Iowa State even before Notre Dame?
1: Yes.
2: Yeah, right.
1: But in terms of, like, kind of the ones that are pop a little more. Notre Dame sitting at Game 6 is obviously massive.
2: Mm-hmm. And you can, I mean, regardless of the outcome there, that's not a make or break, but if you win, it becomes the linchpin to your season, as long as you don't suffer anything catastrophic in Big 12 play. There just are no real soft spots in Power Conference football. They've gone, 23-4 over the last 2 years in a Power Conference and still didn't make it into the playoff. That shows the level of competition that BYU is dealing with right now. To be that good in Power Conference football and not yet have had that taste of a CFP, it's a little frustrating. I saw a graphic this morning. There are 11 teams since 2020 that have won at least 70% of their games. BYU is the only one of the 11 that hasn't gotten to the playoff. The numbers say BYU should have had something good happen to it in the last 2 years. It hasn't happened. So, whatever it takes to make it so you're not on the outside looking in this year, hope that happens for BYU.
3: We've seen a lot of fall camps over the years with us, and many of them have had hopeful vibes.
2: Mm-hmm.
3: This is a confident vibe and a fun vibe. So it's a mix of confidence and fun that we've all felt as we've been over there watching them. What stood out to you?
2: Well, I think the fact that we haven't, had anything, truly catastrophic happen.
3: Matt Bushman-esque.
2: From a health standpoint, right? You want to make it through camp as healthy as you possibly can, and as far as we know, it's been good that way. I think when you return so little in the receiving game from last year, you want to see who's going to jump out and make a stand. And clearly, Legend Glasker's been the early guy. We knew the tight ends were going to be good, but seeing a true freshman come in and basically be running with the ones at this point, I think, is something that stood out. Yeah.
1: Speaking of, we were talking about our X factors, like unknown variables, as opposed to like proven guys. Mm-hmm. Who are some of those players that you're excited to see play at a higher level?
2: Yeah. Well, I'll take Legend and just say he's an X factor, clearly, because he appears to have an opportunity to step into a pretty prominent role at wide receiver. So I'm going to go with Legend as an offensive X factor. I'll take Nusi Talmuepeo as a defensive X factor. And I'm going to throw the entire special teams into a group because, after a number of years of kind of set it and forget it, the special teams, it's all new. Snapper, holder, the place kickers, everything is new. And so with the new special teams coordinator as well, and Justin Enna, how quickly does the special teams unit or units, how do they, new returners as well, right?
1: Yep.
2: How do they all come together to have an impact for BYU? So those would be my three X factors, one on each side, plus the special teams as a whole. Genuinely curious about how that all comes together and who will be the standouts there.
3: We saw two Bears last year, when healthy, running all over the place. And when banged up with a sprained ankle, he stayed in the pocket and threw for 300 yards against Georgia Tech. Mm. How much Bear will we see with the legs versus the arm, do you think?
2: I think you still need Bear being Bear, which means you run some. I don't know if I want to throw a number on it. He was 500-plus last year. I wouldn't be surprised if he gets the same number again. But I think the other number will take an uptick. I think reasonably we could expect Bear to take that 65% completion number, push it closer to 70. We can see those 15 passing touchdowns go closer to 25. We can see that pass efficiency of 140 go closer to 150. We can see those 3,000 yards become 3,500. Those, I think, would be reasonable steps to expect Bear to take numerically in 2026, knowing that he can still, you know, plow people over when he gets going.
1: Absolutely. And those 11 rushing touchdowns were awesome, too, in the red zone. That was great. Regarding L.J. Martin, the expectations he'll have another big year. But personally, I'm more inclined to think that he'll have a little, he'll have fewer yards rushing because Sione Moe will kind of help with that. Then I want him to, say, break Tyler Allgeier's record because I want him fresh at the end of the year when BYU needs him the most. What's your opinion on that?
2: I'd love to see LJ just play every game. You're right. That's been the challenge, is to, especially at that position, but especially for him to just play a full season. It's a lot to ask from a running back taking that kind of punishment with that kind of workhorse load, but that would be my hope. If he averages 100 yards a game, he gets close to the record. But that's, I guess, less important to me that he just be there and able to answer the bell every week, which is, again, tough. It's not easy to get through a P4 season when you are the lead running back. You take enormous amounts of punishment. But, you know, he's had to miss a game or two or more in the past. If he's there every game, BYU's going to be in great shape.
3: How do you think Moa being healthy will help LJ be a better running back?
2: Oh, it's going to be massive, right? He is the workhorse. You want a certain number of carries per game, but If Sione is as productive or productive when he gets in, it takes the pressure off of LJ and Aaron Roderick in terms of play calling. So I think it's big. And hopefully they can even go deeper than just LJ and Sione. But I want LJ to be, you know, the workhorse back for BYU.
1: Little
2: for
1: sure. Devon Ekka, little Preston Rex, perhaps. We'll see with that group, which is exciting. We've been looking at Cougars in the NFL as well. Guys trying to make rosters and secure their spots. Who's kind of stuck out in preseason doing well for themselves?
2: Yeah, I heard you talk a lot about Jacob, so he's going to be one of my guys, but I'll back off of him since you talked quite a bit about him. Tyler Batty, Minnesota, another UDFA, right, that had kind of a unique specialty role last year after being injured. I think hopefully Tyler can be somebody that has a home on the edge in Minnesota this year. That would be the one guy I'm watching. And then although he's a drafted player and going to be good, I want to see what Jack Kelly does in the preseason with the Giants, because I think he'll have the opportunity to make plays that pop up on a reel somewhere. So I want to see Jack Kelly's preseason for the Giants.
3: Well, they call him the Cannonball back there. Cannonball Kelly is what.
1: That's the new nickname.
3: Some of the nice New York types have thrown around
2: and,
3: there.
2: You know, and if you expect, you know, the starters to not play as much, even on defense, I think Jack will get, you know, a good number of reps.
1: He'll
2: here
1: get some run
2: in the preseason.
1: And Tyler Batty was listed as the backup at outside linebacker, so he's like a tall,
2: kind of an edge guy for them.
1: Yeah.
2: And yeah, I so I'm watching him. Yeah,
3: Taysom still out there. Kyle Van Noy still out there.
2: Ran into Kyle Van Noy in L.A. actually.
3: Oh, yeah?
2: Yeah, we
3: nice
2: talked for a bit, and he's playing it smart. He wants to wait till training camp.
3: That's his thing.
1: I think Taysom is, too. Yeah.
3: Why do so, I want to do that?
1: Yeah. Kyle did it 2 years ago
2: clearly,
1: successfully.
2: Kyle can still play, and there's interest.
3: Yeah. Let's talk about the other football for a moment. You're back from L.A. BYU beats UCLA to start Jen Rockwood's final year. That was a big win in so many ways for a team that was out of the top 25.
2: Yeah.
3: So you go to a number 9 on their turf and beat them again for the third straight time.
2: Yeah, technically there was a draw in there, but they advanced on PKs.
3: But one team left feeling better than
2: right,
3: the other.
2: Yeah,
3: right,
2: yeah, they for all intents and purposes, won the game. Yeah, talk about preseason polls and getting it wrong. BYU was a Sweet 16 team that finished the year 20th, brought a lot, almost everybody back, and didn't get in the poll. Well, they're in there now. They're going to be there, I think, and probably there for a while to come. It's what Jen Rockwood's teams do. They have a challenging early season schedule. It often begins on the road. It often begins against a ranked team, and there they are just knocking off those season opening wins. 9 in a row now for BYU, and a lot of them of very high caliber nature. It's what her teams do, and they've always done, and here they go again, showing the class of their group against UCLA. BYU is going to be really good because they're going to be deep. I think they played 19 players at UCLA. And in a road environment against a top 10 team, you might see the deployment kind of shrink a little bit. No, no, no. They kind of expanded and played a lot of different people in a lot of different roles and got a lot of different assets deployed, I think, in that game to show how varied they can be with their depth. So I think it'd be a good soccer team.
3: The two goal scorers, I had to go to the roster and go, wait a second, who are these players?
2: You know, just like last year at Minnesota when freshmen were scoring, Brinley Tolbert scores here. And, of course, Madden does what Madden does. Madden Summers-Oviatt is a very opportunistic, reliable player in front of the goal. And after spending her winter and spring playing defense for American Samoa in World Cup qualifiers, she goes up top for BYU and does her thing.
1: And steals the buildup from the back ball, which is really nice. When teams give that up, I'm
2: and you know,
1: thank you very much.
2: That was a bit of a gimme, but BYU had been out playing UCLA. Probably could have scored a couple already. So I think it was a really worthwhile, a really justifiable result. The Cougars could have scored more, but they were certainly full marks for the win.
1: How are you feeling about men's hoops in the roster? Obviously, Jakub Urbaniak is a nice add from Poland, expected to be the starting five. They still have a chance to get a certain Michigan State transfer that would add to the group. How are you feeling about like one more piece that could add in the front court here?
2: Yeah, there are, I think, technically 1 to 2 spots open right now, which I think Coach Young and the staff are being really, really cool and clever about right now. Not jumping into it, letting things kind of play out, because we've learned not to be surprised, even late in the recruiting season, which moves up all the way to the season now, of who joins your roster. Yeah, probably another spot or two gets filled, and I think they have something in the works that will please BYU fans. I do.
1: Nice, Greg. That's called a tease.
2: It's already a good roster.
1: Yes.
2: It's already a really good roster.
1: Yes.
2: Yeah. And, of course, we're all, you know, I don't know what Kaba's plans are. We just know that he's put himself into the injunction to get, and who knows what, if he's thinking elsewhere or back. But that's just something out there that kind of is intriguing for people to go, oh, wouldn't that be a nice piece?
1: Mm-hmm.
2: Yeah.
1: Yeah.
3: That would be a nice piece.
2: I'm sure a lot of teams think he'd be a nice player.
1: Yes.
2: So, yeah.
1: They're like, we've seen the dunks. He's awesome, man. Greg, great. We appreciate the time. Always great to chat with you.
2: Thanks,
1: and we're looking forward to September 1st, BYU football with Kalani Sitake in a couple of weeks.
2: Yeah, August 31st, Coordinator's Corner, right here on this spot.
3: Yeah.
2: And then next day, our first Kalani show. I was told this morning it is sold out.
1: Heck yeah.
2: So we are full house for the first show. And, go to the site that gets posted on the social media to get your free tickets for those shows.
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9: They know what they have. 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
1: What does the defense look like under Kelly Pickett?
10: They don't feel like they're going to give up many points this season.
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9: What's Trending presented by Tim Daly Ford, part of the Tim Daly Auto Group, serving Utah since 1968. Week number one of BYU football training camp officially done. So what better time for us to call our shots ahead of the 2026 season, specifically doing so with five bold predictions for BYU football. Now, our production team, which consists of highly elite people, will come up with a rating for each of our 10 total predictions, five from Jerem, five from me, and they will rate those predictions on a scale of very weak to, wow, that's super hot, spicy, bold, 1 to 10. So let's bring back our predictions after the season as well and look back on how we did. Jerem, are you ready to go on the record?
1: Yeah.
9: What is your first bold prediction for BYU football in 2026?
1: LJ Martin will not rush for 1,300-plus yards. Here's why.
9: Wow.
1: I think the addition of Sione Moa takes some of those yards away. And Bear Bachmeyer obviously is good in the run game. Devon Ekka is going to be interesting as perhaps RB number three. Don't forget about Preston Rex kind of in the mix. I think there's lots of dudes. LJ is certainly RB1, and he's going to have a great year. I do think he's going to be in the 1,200 range. Don't get me wrong. He's not going to be far from this. But I don't think he's going to have an equivalent number of yards from last year. Therefore, he doesn't break the record.
9: Oh!
1: But guess what? He likes winning more than he likes yards. That's what he said over the weekend. I don't care about stats. I just want to win. I do think BYU is going to have a very good run game. He's going to have another good year. I think he's going to be a first-team All-Big 12 running back. I just don't think he's going to get 1,300-plus, mainly because Sione Moa will be healthy, and he will contribute as RB2.
9: Once again, we have not seen each other's predictions. We didn't know the order nor the topic. It was just general five bold predictions, okay? Jerem, what do you think? Well, let me ask this. Colton Potter, are we rating
1: these?
9: What's
1: the boldness rating?
9: After Jerem Picker, do you want me to go with my one, and then you will rate both of those?
13: No, we'll do in between each.
9: All right,
13: Jerem,
9: here you go.
13: Yeah, your first boldness rating, we gave it an 8.5.
1: Okay,
13: just assuming health, pretty tough to see LJ not getting to 1,300.
1: And that's why I made it kind of my number one bold prediction, because I think there's some shock value there. I think BYU still wins a lot. I just think there are other guys.
9: 8.5, yeah.
1: How would you assess it?
9: Let me just give you my first pick, and I'll tell you how I feel about it. My first bold prediction is LJ Martin will break Tyler Allgeier's single-season rushing yards record. So,
1: way up!
9: To say that I disagree would be a very, very soft understatement.
1: You're like, boldness? 10, because no.
9: Not only will he hold the all-time rushing yards record, he will hold the single-season rushing yards record. He's going 1,600-plus.
1: So in that situation, to me, that means Sione Moa doesn't rush a ton. It's just a lot of LJ.
9: Lean on your horse. Lean on the Big 12 Offensive Player of the Year.
1: And frankly, I would rather have yours be true than mine. I'm just telling you what I think will occur. I would love for LJ to have a monster year. Because if he does that, Spence, he's a day two running back.
9: And I hope that BYU is back in that game.
1: Yeah, a second or third rounder if he goes for 1,600 plus. Are you saying he's going for like 1,700?
9: No, just he'll be in the 1,600
1: above Tyler.
9: He will break it.
1: And now if BYU, makes the Big 12 title game, makes the college football playoff, now we're talking about a lot of games, right?
9: That is what I am basing this take on, that he will have additional opportunities.
1: Colton, what are you giving that one? If you gave me an 8.5, what are you giving that one?
13: We gave this one a 9.5.
9: Just because
13: it's a big ask. Allgeier was awesome. 21 was a tough schedule, but not as tough as this year's schedule.
1: Okay.
9: Will this year's schedule is tougher than last year's? Okay, that's what the crew thinks.
13: No, 21. Allgeier.
9: Oh, sorry. Okay.
1: Will there be a higher rating than that one? I think not.
9: 9.5.
1: I think what you just gave us is the boldest prediction we'll get from the combo of you and I.
9: Okay, so here's my thinking.
1: Yeah.
9: I'm anticipating that LJ will play 14 games. Is it that crazy to think that in 14 games, assuming health, which he did not have all of last season, he rushed for 1,300 plus and missed
10: multiple games, if he is able to play in every game, 14 games, is it that crazy to think that he can do it? We're talking about averaging 115, 120 yards rushing per game.
1: I just worry about freshness and health in game 13 and 14, if he's used this much. Now, he's being asked to do something that Tyler Allgeier was not asked to do, which is play a Power 4 schedule the whole time. 7 games is awesome. 10 games is harder, and Notre Dame's on there. That's a tough game. So that would be awesome. Trust me, I would love that.
10: Well, let's go.
1: I'm just telling you,
10: bold predictions for a reason.
1: I think BYU's got a couple of backs that will help LJ, right? So let's go.
10: Okay, bold prediction number 2 from you.
1: Okay, number 2, freshman legend Glasgow, we've talked about him a lot, will be in the top 3 in catches and yards among the BYU wide receivers. Not total pass catches, running back, tight ends. Wide receivers, okay?
10: Okay.
1: Now, let me give some context. In this century, that has only happened twice. Austin Colley 04, Cody Hopp in 2010. We've talked a big game with legend. Certainly there's an opportunity here. But if he finishes in the top 3 among the receivers, not pass catchers, among the receivers, then that's pretty rare. You're talking about some of the all-time guys that have been here. And the fact that his name's legend's awesome, like we talked about. So I don't particularly think that this is very bold, given how good he was in spring and how good he is right now in fall camp and what the rhetoric is. But historically, this is a bold thing for someone to do.
10: Okay. Jeremy, the title of this segment is Bold Predictions.
1: Yeah.
10: Bold.
1: I'm telling you, a true freshman will be one of the leaders among the receivers at BYU on a top 15 team.
10: I have catered to capital B, capital O, capital L, capital D for this segment. Okay. All caps.
1: Okay. Let's say you, Colton.
13: All right, we gave this one a 7. If you had said I'm on all players, not just receivers, it would have been much higher.
1: Okay.
10: Okay?
1: And that very well could happen. But I don't want it to happen. I want the experienced receivers for BYU to be the leaders. If a freshman passes you, like what happened? Where were you? Like Kyler Casper, Tiger Bachmeyer, Reggie Freshneck, all these guys.
10: JoJo Phillips.
1: JoJo Phillips. Let's go. What are you doing? Let's go.
10: Maybe legend is that good.
1: Maybe he is.
10: Bold prediction
1: maybe
10: number 2 from me.
1: Yeah.
10: Legend Glasker. Again, we don't know each other's lists. The fact that we're discussing the same players in the same order is totally by chance. Legend Glasker will have the most catches of any BYU receiver this season.
1: There you go.
10: Not yards.
1: That's bolder.
10: But the most catches.
1: Now, is there bolder measuring going on? Like, you didn't one-up me on this on purpose, but you did in this particular category.
10: So, Colton, again, it's about Legend Glasker. I think as a true freshman, he's going to have the most catches. I just think his shiftiness, the ability for BYU's offense to use him in many different ways, little short hitch routes. They will utilize him in different ways, in many ways, just to get him the ball. Some of these catches will be short, and then let's see what you can do with your legs. How bold is that?
1: 8-2. That's what you guys
13: said. We gave it an 8.5.
10: There you go.
1: 8-5.
13: A lot to ask for a true freshman. And, Jeremy, you kind of hit on this. Would this be good for BYU?
1: I don't actually want it. Like, I want these other guys to be the guy. And then legend can kind of complement that group. That would be my preference.
10: What if he's a starter game 1?
1: Then he deserves it because that's what Baird did last fall.
10: Would that concern you if he's a starter game 1?
1: A little bit. I know that it's counter sort of culture to say that, but if you're Tay Nakua and you've been here 3 years, beat out the true freshman that was on that yellow bus a couple months ago. You know what I mean? Tiger Bachmeyer's been at In the Pac-12, let's go. Come on. Reggie Freshneck, show up. Let's go. Terrence Sarion, also a true freshman, could be in the mix. We'll see. Let's go. Okay, prediction number 3. I've been saying this for a long time, but now that we're actually in a bold prediction segment, I'm going to say it again. Walker Lyons will lead BYU in catches. Now, a tight end leading BYU in catches. The last time that happened was 8 years ago, Matt Bushman. It's been a minute since a tight end led BYU in catches.
10: Okay.
1: It's only happened 10 times in the last 45 seasons. So it happens occasionally. But Walker Lyons will lead BYU in catches.
10: Okay. Now, let me clarify mine. Mine was among the receivers. So mine did not include the phrase all pass catchers for Legend Glasgow. I just think among the receivers, he's probably going to end up with the most catches, which, yeah, take it where you want. But you think Walker Lyons altogether will have the most receptions.
1: Among everybody, yeah.
10: Okay. Colton, what do you have for us in terms of that? From Jeremy Jordan.
1: Low.
13: We gave this one an 8.
1: Oh, 8. You said 8. I'm surprised. I thought you'd give me like a 7 on that.
10: So, you're feeling mainly very because, confident this is going to happen.
1: Mainly because it's old news from me. I've been saying this for a few months.
10: All right.
1: Yeah.
10: Okay.
1: It's not new.
10: Bold prediction number 3 from me, emphasis on 3. BYU will have 3-plus defensive touchdowns this season.
1: trying to think how many they had last year. So not special teams, defensive.
9: Jack Kelly had one, but that
1: and was Fala a... Tuala. That was a special teams one.
9: Evan Johnson, pick six against ECU.
1: Yep.
9: And Tanner
1: Wall
9: against
1: TCU.
9: TCU.
1: There were three. So you're saying they'll equal...
9: They're going to do that game. But that, as good as that defense was, as disruptive, that's a lot. Three is a lot. I think they're going to do it again.
1: Well, you have all these dudes. I mean, Raider DeMooney almost scored against Stanford. Volatile probably... Trey Alexander should have scored against West Virginia.
9: Sure.
1: Got chased down by the quarterback. Trey's going to score that. He's going to house that this
9: year. If a blocked field goal didn't count as a special teams play...
1: Yeah.
9: Then that would be a defense.
1: Not like I could throw many stones on the quote-unquote boldness here, but I'm thinking this isn't crazy bold.
9: Okay.
1: I would give this like a 7. But what say
9: Colton, what do you have?
1: What do you guys say?
13: Pretty close. I gave it a 7.5.
9: Okay.
13: 7.5. Matching what they did last year.
1: Yeah.
9: Okay. Isn't that crazy where they, oh, that's not that bold. Three defensive touchdowns again!
1: When you have the dudes that BYU has, I don't think it's crazy to say.
9: Okay.
1: Like, right now, I'm like, give me Evan one and Volatile one. Right now.
9: Is there a linebacker that has a pick six, scoop and score from somebody?
1: Isaiah Glasker. Maybe a Kadu Luave. Siali's like, I'm right here.
9: Come on.
1: Okay, number four. BYU will be a top 25 turnover margin team again. They were plus 8 last year. That was 18th. They will do it again with a new defensive coordinator, but the same standard of turnovers are going to happen.
9: Okay, so same logic you just applied there. They got everybody back, so is that bold?
1: No. It's lowercase bold. And if they are not, I don't think BYU wins 10-plus games. How about that?
9: All right.
1: Now, that's me scrapping for an addendum here, I think. But I think if BYU's not top 25 in turnover margin, it's going to be tough for BYU to win 10-plus games again. I think this is a staple of the program. And why BYU is so successful is because they have a great run game and they force takeaways.
9: Okay. Colton? What's the rating for Jerem's fourth bold prediction?
1: Give me a 6.
13: We had a seven.
9: Oh, yeah.
13: It requires the offense to not turn over the ball, too. So you're asking from both sides.
1: Or they just create way more.
9: You're all giving.
1: Yeah, this is a very
9: giving segment.
1: Charity never faileth, and you guys have shown that this morning.
9: Okay. Bold prediction number four here. This is general team as it pertains to where BYU lands in the national rankings. BYU will be ranked in the top 10 before September is over. They only play 3 games.
1: Yeah.
9: This all depends on where BYU shows up in the AP poll. We think probably around 14 or 15. There's going to need to be some chaos above them. But can BYU jump at least 5 spots probably to be in the top 10 by the end of September, having only played 3 games? One against Utah Tech, one against Arizona, and one at Colorado State. So no, like...
1: Is it enough? Arizona's a big game,
9: but is that enough?
1: Arizona's not even a preseason top 25 team. They probably should be, Spence. Given Fafita's back, I know they lost their entire secondary in the NFL draft, which is incredible. It tied the most draft picks from any team ever in the NFL draft of secondary players.
9: Yeah.
1: But that's a bold one.
9: I'm banking on a lot of teams we think being good, the fact that they're not going to be good by the end of September.
1: Except for Notre Dame.
9: There's going to be some real chaos.
1: Want Notre Dame to be undefeated.
9: I think BYU takes advantage of that. 3-0 at the end of September and in the top 10.
1: And at TCU, like we've talked about, is probably your second sneakiest big game. Like maybe the sneakiest big game.
9: Yeah.
1: Obviously Notre Dame and Utah, but like at TCU, that's a tough contest.
9: Okay. Colton, what say ye and the crew? Is that bold?
13: We had it as an 8, and the reason just because it depends on where BYU starts, 12 or 15, how many teams ahead of them lose. Like, you're required, you need other teams ahead of you to lose.
1: If BYU's 12, it's not that bold. But if they're 15, it's very bold.
9: Five spots.
1: Like that amount with those teams,
9: have to win. They also have to beat Arizona.
1: For sure.
13: It also depends, is Arizona ranked? Because if they're ranked, that could make a big boost for BYU as well.
1: Right. But if BYU beats them, now they're unranked. So they would knock them off the pedestal they just got.
9: Here we go.
1: We'll see.
9: Last of the bold predictions. Okay. Number 5, Jerem, you're up.
1: Okay, we talked about this the other day. I can't even remember if it was on the year or not. Kadu Luave won't only lead BYU in tackles. He's going to get 120+. There were only 15 players in FBS that did this last year. And he's going to be one in 2026. He had 100 at Cal. Cal didn't play as many games as Brigham because Brigham's going to hopefully go to the Big 12 title game, bowl game, hopefully in the college football playoff, maybe 2 if they win that game, so on and so forth. Give me 120+ for Kadu Luave, who needs a nickname, I decided.
9: Okay.
1: We've got to give him one at some point. We'll come up with that.
9: Okay.
1: Inspiration will flow.
9: All right.
1: But he deserves a nickname. And I love when you show the spring footage. One, because there's some patchy kind of dry grass there. It's now looking green and lush. But also he has a big club on his hand. Don't worry, that's not the case anymore. He's healthy.
10: He is recovered from, I believe, a thumb surgery. Now, I laugh when you said that because I need to pull back the curtain. Colton and I, I submitted my five bold predictions, responded to me. It said, one of yours is word for word the exact same as Jerem.
1: And I think you told me earlier this week, it wouldn't be crazy if dot, dot, dot. And I was like, I agree. Let's use it.
10: Literally says, Cade Uluave will have 120 tackles or more this season. So I changed one of mine.
1: So what did
10: I changed
1: you
10: one to? Of mine.
1: Yeah.
10: The last bold prediction here is about the quarterback, y'all. Bear Bachmeier will have a 5-1 touchdown to turnover ratio this season.
1: Oh, Jaren Hall.
10: 5-1. He matches Jaren Hall.
1: Yeah.
10: And that's notable.
1: So you're saying like 25-5? Is that you're thinking 5-1 in
10: 30-6, 25-5, like total touchdowns to giveaways.
1: You're saying total, not touchdown interception.
10: Just touchdowns to turnover ratios. But because fumbles are also in play for this.
1: Fumbles lost.
10: Yes.
1: 26 touchdowns last year, and I don't remember how many fumbles he lost.
10: 10 turnovers.
1: So it was 2.6. You're saying he's going to almost double.
10: Almost double that.
1: That's bold. I'd give that like a 9. Colton, what are you guys giving that? Because I give it a 9.
10: It's called bold predictions.
1: Pretty bold. Wait, I thought it was just predictions.
13: To be honest, when I first read it, I thought he meant passing, so I had originally gave it a 10. But if you're including rushing in there, 9 is what we gave it.
1: 9's good. Yeah, I agree. That's bold.
10: If he has 30 touchdowns total and 6 giveaways, BYU's going to have a fantastic season.
1: Now, if we're just going for actual rating, I would say things like BYU will win the national championship. Bear Bachmeier will win the Heisman Trophy. Like, let's not get crazy. We got to say things because these are things that we think actually could happen.
10: It could happen.
1: Yes. Like, is BYU going to win the Natty? Probably not. What we're hoping for is that BYU goes to the college football playoff and competes well and wins a game. I would be ecstatic if they got in the playoff. Frankly, I'd be ecstatic if BYU got in the playoff and lost a game. Just, I want to get to the playoff. Because what happens is you then compete.
10: Yes.
1: You don't know you lose. You then compete. And this BYU team is going to compete at a high level this year.
10: All right. That was fun. Let's go. Mark it down. We'll revisit these later.
1: Yeah. I can't
10: see
1: wait.
10: See if we get any of them.
1: Out of 10, what do we need for BYU to have a great season? 4 or 5?
10: 4 of them, probably.
1: Combined 4 or 5?
10: Yes.
1: Okay. Let's do it.
10: Let's combine efforts. Combine.
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0: Pop-Tarts.
1: Wasted a lot of Pop-Tarts.
2: Is that possible?
1: No way, man. They were consumed. I think they used a lot of Pop-Tarts in a meaningful way. Welcome back to BYU Sports Nation. No Pop-Tarts for us, although those have been consumed on this program. We are in Studio B. I'm Jeremy. He's Jason. Time now to update the 2020s bracket, the best of, because the most memorable home win debate happened yesterday, the poll of the 29-point win over K-State or the dramatic win over Oklahoma State back in the 2024 season. So we look to the upper right portion of our bracket here. And then with a vote of 63%, the winner is K-State moves right on. Do you agree with that?
2: Yes, I believe they got it right. I am a bit surprised at the percentage because just the back and forth and how crazy that Oklahoma State game was. But yes, this was what I voted for. I said K-State.
1: K-State wasn't dramatic at all. It was domination. The premise was dramatic. Dramatic was Oklahoma State in the final second. So I am very surprised, one, that K-State advanced given the premise, and two, that it won by so much. So there we go.
2: There you go.
1: Okay, today's matchup features the best bowl wins of the decade. We go 24 Alamo versus 25 Pop-Tarts. Take us back to 2024, Shep.
2: Yes, December 28th of 2024, to be precise, Jeremy. It was the Alamo Bowl, and it featured number 17, BYU, versus number 23, Colorado. And I don't know if you remember, but there were a couple of players named Shedeur Sanders.
1: Is he still relevant?
2: And Heisman Trophy winner Travis Hunter on that roster.
1: Yeah.
2: BYU's defense picked off Sanders twice, sacked him four times. L.J. Martin ran for 93 yards, two touchdowns. Parker Kingston had a punt return touchdown, and BYU won 36-14, leaving the commentators stunned as in terms of what to talk about.
1: They had not prepared enough BYU content. Pop-Tarts Bowl, December 27th, nearly a year to the date in 2025. Number 12 BYU just outside the college football playoff, taking on number 24 Georgia Tech after Notre Dame chose not to play in the bowl game, right? BYU trailed 21-10 entering the fourth quarter. No L.J. Martin for BYU. Bear Bachmeyer shouldered the load, 325 yards passing and a touchdown. How about Enoch Nawahine, Jovessa DeMooney, each had a rushing TD in the fourth quarter. Evan Johnson got cooked on a 4th and 15. He comes back later in that drive, picks off this pass to seal the win a la Omar Morgan, 97 Cotton Bowl, as Kalani Sitake, Bear Bachmeyer and company destroyed some giant Pop-Tarts for the win. That was a lot of fun. And that made a big splash nationally. People
2: noticed
1: and remembered BYU.
2: Huge
1: lot of
2: numbers, too.
1: Yep, 8 mil, I think. A lot of momentum coming into this season, coming out that win. So, which bowl win was better?
2: I came in fully prepared to say it was the Alamo Bowl because of all the hype around Colorado, but I'm actually going Pop-Tarts Bowl. Reliving it again, the fact that you had that kind of a deficit so late in the game,
1: that was crazy.
2: And you were down some of your key players, specifically with L.J. Martin, and you were able to mount a comeback like that in a bowl game that's got a cool rep, and to do
1: it's
2: it
1: fun.
2: The fashion
1: it's
2: you did, it was, I'm actually going to go Pop-Tarts Bowl.
1: There's a little bit of recency bias, too, because Haynes King in the Hall of Fame game last week
2: right.
1: won it at the death, and that's the dude that BYU beat with Georgia Tech at quarterback. So I would go with it.
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2: Welcome back to BYU Sports Nation, live from Studio B alongside Dave McCann. My name is Jason Shepherd, and you always know it is the beginning of a new BYU athletic season when women's soccer takes the pitch.
11: First out of the gate.
2: They are always first out of the gate. It's always the sport that lets me know, oh yeah, it is go time. And joining us now to talk about the 2026 season and a big time opening match on the road tomorrow against number 9 UCLA is forward Ellie Walbrook and midfielder Lucy Kessler. Guys, welcome to Studio B, and thanks for joining us today.
14: Yeah, thanks for having us. We're so excited to be here.
11: When do you get on the plane and bust out of here? This morning?
14: 12:30.
11: This afternoon?
14: 12:30. Yeah, right after this.
11: That
14: little
11: finally
14: treatment
11: on.
14: And then hit it.
2: Maybe a little cooler in L.A.
14: Hopefully.
2: Than what we're dealing with here.
14: Let's hope so. Fingers crossed.
2: What is the feeling? Every year is obviously unique, and this obviously will have some special meaning for you this season, certainly. But what's the feeling like going into this year for you guys? Well, Ellie, we'll start with you.
14: Yeah, I think obviously it's my senior season, so that there's a little bit extra there. So really excited. Obviously, it's Jen's last year, so kind of finishing it off with a bang for her. But I think after the Idaho State game, like the energy's there. We're all very pumped and just really excited to take the field tomorrow night against a ranked opponent. So we're really excited. Yeah.
2: Lucy, what about you? What's the feeling like going into this year?
15: Yeah, I would just say we're just so excited. I mean, there's obviously so much looming around the season with us just trying to do everything we can for Jen, but we've set some big goals, and so I think we're excited to get started and just get rolling. So,
11: UCLA tomorrow night, what are you most interested in learning about your team that you'll find out tomorrow night?
14: Yeah, I think obviously coming off the Idaho State game, that was a great win for us. 5 goals on the table. And like Lucy said, like we have set really high bar standards, but really excited to take on a ranked opponent. So a little more challenging than Idaho State. So just excited to see where we kind of match up and hopefully put our name out there that, yeah, we should have been a ranked team. So we're just excited for that and excited to score a bunch of goals and keep a zero on the board for sure.
2: I know that, look, the answer is you guys will play wherever it is, but do you like being able to start the season on the road, kind of start the year out with a nice test? Does it even matter to you guys?
15: I always feel like Jen always says that we play better on the road sometimes, and I don't know what that is, you know, maybe routine, but I honestly think for us, like, no matter where we're playing, we're just excited, and so whether it's at home or it's going to be at UCLA, I think we're going to bring our best, so.
11: Well, the last 4 games against UCLA, BYU's 3-1. You beat them last year in the NCAA tournament, then you beat them last year here, and then you beat them when they were number 1 here in 23. You had goals in all 3 of those wins. What's it about UCLA that brings out your best? Plus, you played for UCLA
14: yeah,
11: for a
14: year. Yeah, I know,
11: year.
14: A little bit. I don't know. I just feel like it's another game. Obviously, I used to play for them, but a lot of the girls and coaching staff has changed. So, yeah, I'm just excited to start the season off. Obviously, UCLA is a great program, great opponent. So, excited to see where we kind of match up with them and just really excited for the kickoff to start.
2: Every year is going to have some new personnel. Players will leave. New players will come in. How would you describe this year's version of BYU women's soccer?
15: I would say this year we have a little bit more experience, so we're a little bit on the older end. I feel like the last 2 years we've kind of been on the younger side of things. So just kind of having that extra experience I feel like is super helpful. Obviously, we've played them the last 2 years. Ellie's played, I've played. But I also think we have great additions of some awesome freshmen coming in as well as an awesome sophomore class. So I feel like things are just really coming together for us, and I think this is going to be a big year for BYU soccer for sure.
11: So Jen Rockwood lost her first game. It was a road game in 1996 at Colorado College. Since then and tomorrow night, she's won 245 games. Mm-hmm. But here comes the start of her last season. So there's a tremendous amount of pressure on the two of you to make sure this one starts off all right. What does Jen Rockwood mean to you?
15: I mean, she's BYU soccer. And so she's really just kind of made me the player that I am. She's given me the confidence, and she's always let me know that she's had my back when I'm on the field. And so I think to have a coach that you can really connect with and just know that, like, she's on your side and she's rooting for you just makes you an even better player besides from all the work that you do. And so, honestly, like, it makes me emotional every time I think about, like, the season ending or us kind of finishing up this season, because she has carried me through these last 3 years, so I'm just grateful for her, and she's just amazing. So,
11: Ellie?
14: Yeah, I think Lucy hit it on the head. I mean, I've known Jen since I was a little girl, six or seven at BYU.

0: that you can share that won't get you in trouble, by the way? Is there any interactions or any moments with Coach Rockwood that stand out to you?
1: I mean, there's so many. I think one funny one, maybe she'll kill us if we say this, but hopefully not. We were on the road at Oklahoma State, and we were there for a pretty long time. And so we were outside doing a little warm-up, just kind of moving our legs. It was one of our days off. And I just remember we were about to wrap it up, and we were playing this game. And she's like, no, one more game, one more game. So she's like, okay, this is what you're going to do. We're going to kind of push. And she fell. And she broke her wrist. But the best thing about this is she was still there, 100% in. She was on the sideline just being coached with her big cast in so much pain. But her being her was there for us, coached us, and we had a great performance and won in Oklahoma State. So just kind of shows how much she cares about us through the ups and downs. And yeah, I just love her so much and really excited for this last season with her.
2: I thought she told us she broke her hand fighting off a band of bandits.
1: Could have been. Hey, that was the other thing.
0: You're giving away the secret now, Ellie.
2: The last 3 weeks of last season, and I'm sure you hope that tomorrow's a continuation of those last 3 weeks. You picked sixth in the Big 12 this year, middle of the pack last year, but when it became tournament time, you win the Big 12 tournament, you win the championship, you go to the NCAA tournament, you go back to the Sweet 16, and here you are just to kind of continue the three-week binge, right?
1: Mm-hmm. Exactly right. Yeah, we're excited. And I think, obviously, we peaked at the right time, but we want to do better in the Big 12. We want to start better and kind of end better than we did. So we have a lot of big goals, and I believe that this team's capable of something special. So, yeah, just really, really excited.
0: And Lucy, we'll start with you. What are your own expectations for this season, for you on a personal level?
3: Yeah, on a personal level, obviously, I got some pretty big awards last year, and that was super awesome, and I kind of just want to continue that, you know. Obviously, you don't want to, like, limit yourself, and you always push yourself to something bigger, and so I think that's something for me. I would love to, you know, make the Big 12 team again and be first team, you know, obviously shooting for that All-American, I'm sure, as every other player is, but I also think on a personal level and a more sentimental level, I just really want to focus on being where my feet are and just kind of embracing every single game, every single practice, because obviously it is a little bit of an emotional season, and so just kind of taking in every single thing I think is going to be super important, because, you know, it goes by so fast, and so I'm just... Yeah.
0: What about for you, Ellie? What are your expectations?
1: Yeah, I mean, obviously, I have a lot of big goals, especially for my senior year. Won't be able to do this again. So, yeah, I think, like Lucy said, being where my feet are, enjoying every moment, but also trying to be Big 12 first team again, winning the Big 12, winning the Big 12 tournament. Want to be an All-American and hopefully on the Mac Herman Trophy watch list. So just really excited. And I know if I do my role and my teammates do their role, we can really achieve something special. So really excited for this group. And, yeah, I just can't wait for it to get started.
0: Well, and it starts tomorrow night in Los Angeles against number 9 UCLA. Guys, thank you so much for stopping by. I know it's kind of a crazy day as you're trying to get out and travel to Los Angeles. Thanks for stopping by. It's always great to talk with you. And we're going to give you the BYU Sports Nation karma to take with you on the plane.
1: Yes, give us
0: and
1: that
0: then
1: juju.
0: On to the
3: hand
0: pitch.
3: Hand it over.
0: Yes, against the Bruins. Thanks for stopping by.
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5: Feeling good, which is great. Yesterday I spoke to BYU's bowling ball of a back, Sione Moa.
6: Sione, what's the number one goal of picture day?
7: To look good.
6: Check.
7: Yep, I hope so. I was trying to figure out if I look good or not, but then you finish your other thing, so I just want to make sure.
6: Hopefully that was in focus. We talked to Andrew Gentry. He's 6'8". Mm-hmm. And then you were a little offended that the tripod had to come down. Any comment on that situation?
7: Yeah, I'm like 6'5", so I don't know why they put it to the lowest setting after AG. Like, we're almost the same height, so it's kind of disrespectful that the cameraman did that.
6: It is what it is. It is what it is. How's fall camp going for you, and how are you feeling?
7: It's been good. It's been good to be back with all my boys, just being able to play football again, doing what I love. And so being able to do it healthy, it's been a blessing. And so I'm grateful every single day just to be out here.
6: You told the story, I think, with Intermountain Healthcare on their Facebook page is where I saw it. But for those who don't know the story, after the ECU game, you get up in the plane, compartment syndrome. There was a chance that maybe you could lose part of your leg. It was that extreme. Like what did you go through here?
7: Well, on the plane, I didn't sleep for the whole 4 hours.
6: In pain.
7: I drove home in pain. I couldn't even go to sleep in pain. Sorry, what was the question?
6: What'd you go through?
7: Oh, I went through a lot, man. It was probably the worst experience I've ever experienced ever in my life. But I went to the training room the next morning telling Brett, like, I don't know what, like, to do with this. Can you just grab that knife right there and just cut me open? Like, that's how much it hurt. And I actually didn't know that that's exactly what they were going to do with it. And so, we got to the hospital. I stopped crying because they put me on some drugs. And I was like, sorry, guys, maybe I was overreacting. But went to sleep, woke up, and my leg was open. But after that is when the journey began, and it was definitely tough. It was a hard road to recovery, but we're here now, and I feel basically 100%, and like I said, I'm blessed.
6: Is it realistic after all that to feel like you can be the player you were? Like, are you expecting that? Are you feeling that way right now? Because that you went through a lot.
7: Yeah. No, yeah. I expect to just pick up where I left off before the injury and expect to get better than that as well. I don't think there will be a big drop off from now and then before, 100%. So.
6: That's awesome. That's exciting. Yeah, that does. How long before you felt 100% again? When did you feel like, okay, I'm back to me?
7: Mm-hmm. Probably like, honestly, last month. I mean, I had the injury in early September, and last month was July. Yeah, it was during one of the summer workouts where I felt like okay.
6: 10 months.
7: Yeah. It took a minute just because there were so many things happening, so many little things too on the road. And so last month we were doing a workout, and I was cutting and not babying my leg, and so that's kind of when I felt like, okay, maybe I'm ready to go again. And so, yeah.
6: That's awesome. It's kind of like when people come off ACL, it's like, especially in basketball, it's like, do you get to the rim or are you pulling up a little short? Physically, will it take a couple games before you're like, okay, I can get hit, I can do this, we're back, we're good?
7: I think they've been hitting me hard in fall camp already, you know? So I think after a couple more fall camp practices, I'll be good to go by Utah Tech. So,
6: awesome. That's great. Who's the hardest hitter on defense right now?
7: Oh, my gosh. I just had a head-up collision with Cade Uluave. Dude's a brick wall, and so right now it's him. I got to get my get back because he kind of hit me pretty hard. So hopefully next practice I get my get back on him. But he's a pretty solid dude. It's hard to say because the whole defense is solid dudes. You've seen them all, but right now it's him because he got me good.
6: Are you too high on the running back depth chart to be involved in special teams a lot? Because I know you could run down the field and pop some guys.
7: Oh, I love special teams. That's what brought me here. You know, when I first came in my freshman year, special teams was my thing. And so I hope coaches, you know, they let me go on special teams again. I think I'm on KOR still, which I'm grateful for, but I'm hoping to get on punt or punt return just to be on the field. You know, it's fun. I like playing football.
6: Are you in kickoff return as a receiver or as a kind of blocker there?
7: I like to say receiver, but I'm leading for the receiver and stuff. Yeah, so still got some blocking priorities in that.
6: Are the rumors true that you've knocked a defensive player out in practice before in that situation?
7: No, the rumors are not true. I'm not.
6: With a block.
7: No, I wish. I'm not that strong yet. But one day the rumor will be true.
6: Okay. Rumor's not true. Okay. We're just here to clarify. Where do you feel like you can help this team the most with this situation? Because there's a lot of continuity, a lot of returners. And LJ obviously is a beast. And you at RB2, kind of RB1B. Where do you feel like you can help the most?
7: I mentioned this before on some other interview.
6: This
7: but
6: is the only one that matters.
7: Yeah, this is the only one that matters. You're right. I never mentioned this before, but I hope that when LJ leaves the field that, and I step on the field, that there's no drop-off, that I'm able to pick up where he left off, and fans are still like, oh, LJ's still on the field. Oh, wait, no, that's number 30. You know, so I hope that I'm able to bring the same skill set and same skill level that people see in LJ as well. So
6: I can sense a gratitude and excitement for, hey, I'm going to be able to play. Because last year you tried to come back, you tried to help the team, right? But this year being healthy, I guess what are the emotions as you embark on what could be a very special season for BYU?
7: Like I said, I'm just so excited. I'm happy to play football again. I love this sport, and I grew up doing it all my life. And so whenever I get the chance to play football, I just have an attitude of gratitude. You know, it's just I love it. I don't know how to explain it. I just get so happy when I play it. And so I just hope that I can play as much as I can.
4: 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We'll be right back.
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11: I enjoy watching the players improve, you know, watching players develop. You teach it to the players, you show them film, they drill it in practice, and we work it as a team, and you see that process of refining. I just think that you're going to see a team that's tough. I think we're a team that can win any type of game.
12: Well, some BYU athletics news breaking within the last hour. BYU athletics announcing the hiring of longtime Kentucky staffer Mark Hill to BYU's executive team. He's been Kentucky's deputy AD since 2019 and spent 27 years there in various roles. He's been Kentucky's football sports administrator since 2012. According to the press release, Hill will serve as a deputy athletic director at BYU, overseeing various administrative and operational efforts within BYU athletics. So, AD Brian Santiago adding to his executive team. What do you make of the hire, Dave?
13: Well, it's an interesting question, especially this week, because this has been a really rotten week for the athletic department. It's all over social media and this and that, and they're back and forth, and it's created this environment where of uncertainty, really, of what's going on. And so here comes a new guy into the fray, and he's got experience. He's coming from a power program. Can he come in and win the trust of the staff, win the trust of the coaches and the student athletes, and be a calming agent? And if he can do that, he'll be one of the best hires ever made at BYU. Like his pedigree, love his experience, and up until maybe a week and a half ago, this would be the dream place to come hang out. But now there's some things to do, and there's some issues to work through. And Mark can, you know, he's been trained to come in here and see if he can make a difference. I don't think he's coming for this. I think and BYU doesn't do anything fast, right? So this could have been in the works for a long time. But in the end, if he can bring some of those things to this department and help the focus get back on supporting the coaches and the student athletes and the business of the day, then it's a win.
12: Well, and the interesting aspect with Mark and BYU is that there are ties, even though he's been at Kentucky for as long as he has. Yeah. He has ties to the University of Arizona, but multiple children have gone to school here in the Utah County area. One certainly at BYU, had a daughter that was on the BYU softball team. I think a son on the Utah Valley baseball team. So this is an area that he is more than familiar with. And so being able to bring him in and add him to the executive team, this is definitely a nice addition.
13: And we've heard his name before, right?
12: Yeah.
13: When the job was open for AD, his name was in the mix, coming with his experience from Kentucky. And so now he's coming now, and he'll be a welcomed addition as they move forward.
12: Well, that's in the administration. Let's move on the field buzz for Cougar football. And Dave, today we're going to be discussing how we feel about each of the 10 position groups after the first week of practice, because after 1 week, we know everything we need to know about this team. And we're going to do this by playing a game called What's the Word? We're going to start with the quarterbacks, and I'm going to ask you about each position. We're going to hear in a second from offensive coordinator Aaron Roderick his thoughts on Bear Bachmeier. But then you're going to describe how you feel about that position with one word. But first, here's A-Rod on Bear.
14: He knows it even better now. I mean, he's a really smart kid. Almost every play, you know, he has multiple options to get us into the best play possible. And we give him parameters, but he's a smart dude. And he has smart players around him, too. That's one of our strengths here is we have smart kids. And so, you know, we're a team that's going to we're going to try to get in the best play we can every snap.
12: All right, Dave, what is the word that you would use to describe the quarterback position?
13: I'm going to use two words since I'm a guest on the show. I'm going to go with...
12: That's not the rules, Dave.
13: Good shape. And I'm going to say good shape. The quarterback room is in good shape. But I had a chance to talk to Bear for a couple minutes after practice yesterday. And he's in better shape. It looks like he's slimmed down a little bit. And he told us earlier in the summer he was going to limit milkshakes over the summer. Not eliminate them, but limit them. I think he's done that. And he's moving around good, but just visiting with him face-to-face, he's in better shape. I think the room's in great shape as far as quarterbacks with Bourget behind him. But Bear's in better shape. Mm-hmm. And so I'm going good shape at quarterbacks. What's yours?
12: Yeah, my word is settled. And you look at what the quarterback position looked like going into last year, and obviously as it evolved, you knew Bear was going to be the guy, but there were so many unknowns about what that meant for the offense. You know, you went into the year thinking you were going to have Jake Retzlaff, and then that didn't happen, and then you're starting a true freshman that had only been here for an extremely short amount of time. This year, completely different. Not only is it settled in terms of knowing who your starter is, but it's also settled in knowing what type of quarterback you have and what he's capable of.
13: Yeah.
12: So for me, the word is settled. And you mentioned, you know, Treyson Bourget. By all accounts, it looks like he is probably going to be the backup. You know, that's in the limited time we've been able to see, it just kind of looks that way. And I think he's earned that to this point. So, yeah, settled is what I go with.
13: All right, what's your word on the running backs?
12: Yeah, my word on the running backs is production.
13: Yeah.
12: And it's because you're returning a lot of production, specifically with L.J. Martin. You're returning the Big 12 Offensive Player of the Year. He follows that up by being the preseason Big 12 Offensive Player of the Year. And we saw the type of production that he had last year, over 1,300 yards on the ground, 12 touchdowns. And you're bringing that type of production back in front of a really, really good offensive line. I know we're going to get to the offensive line in a second in a separate topic, but so you're bringing back production, and I expect a lot of production from all of the running backs, whether it's LJ, you know, Sione Moa, you name them. I think that position is going to produce this year. What's the word for you?
13: I'm going with healthy, because they're all healthy. And a lot of teams are healthy in August. This group wasn't healthy last year. AJ was banged up. Sione Moa, I've got an article about Sione coming out in the Deseret News. Talked to him yesterday. He missed most of last season with a thigh injury. But now he's back. What does Moa and Martin do for a 1-2 punch? Well, 3 games into last season, it was going to be a significant 1-2 punch. More of Martin, but enough of Moa to spell Martin and allow Moa to keep moving the football. Can they get back to that? And if they can, how does that help LJ be even better than he was last year when he doesn't have to do every snap? He can actually catch his breath on a couple of plays and then come back in. And Moa is healthy and good to go. And I love that 1-2 punch and the others as well. So I'm going to go healthy. Right now they're healthy, and that's the operative word out of running backs.
12: All right, let's stay on the offensive side of the ball and talk receivers. Here's A-Rod discussing the wide receiver room through the first week of camp.
14: And they're playing good football out here, and they're a good group. You know, people haven't seen them do it on game day yet, but I'm really confident in those guys, and I like what they're doing so far.
12: All right, what's your word for the wide receiver position?
13: I'm going 3 words on this one.
12: Oh boy,
13: better than expected. And we watched him a little. We had about 20 minutes of watching him make some great catches yesterday. I think JoJo Phillips is emerging as what we thought he was, as the go-to guy, not just because he's older and he's been there. Remember, he was banged up for most of last season, too. But just watching his demeanor, and he's making plays out there. Casper, the transfer from Oregon, and they got Tiger, and you have Legend, who's one of the big stories coming as a freshman. But better than expected is what I'm going with, because that's been the thing the whole summer with Chase out and Kingston out, and it's like, what's going to happen at the receiver? There's nobody. Well, there are somebodies, and I think so far, in talking with Fessy, he's really happy with how this group's coming along, so I'm better than expected.
12: Okay, my word is opportunity.
13: Yeah.
12: And this position, because of all the reasons that you mentioned, they're looking for a guy to step up into that role of being the number one receiver. So there's an opportunity for all of the players that you just mentioned to do that. And I agree with you. I think JoJo is the one that obviously certainly has the most experience in this offense. So you would think that that's how ultimately it would play out. But all of these guys will have an opportunity to make their case based off of how they perform in camp heading into the season to be that wide receiver number one. But it's also an opportunity that if they don't get wide receiver one, there will still be plenty of opportunities to catch the football in this offense. So opportunity is what I'm going with.
13: The scrimmages coming up will be big.
12: That's right.
13: Where they separate themselves. Coach Roderick also talking about the tight end group yesterday. We're hearing a lot about those characters, and there's a lot of high praise. Here's what he had to say.
14: This is the best tight end group we've had since I've been here as a group, and Roger and Walker are two of our best players, and they will play in the game together a lot. Those guys are a big part of what we're doing.
13: Okay, what do you think?
12: I'm going with Juggernaut, and I have a feeling A-Rod wanted to say more and heap more praise on him, and that gets me excited because I think he sort of curtailed how much this is going to be a part of the offense. Mm-hmm. We saw last year with Carson Ryan just how different the offense looked. And we know from years past what a BYU offense looks like when you have tight ends the caliber that we will see this year. You know, there's a long list in BYU's history of tight ends. And the fact that you have two of them that both should be playing in the NFL within a couple of years, to add to this offense, and that defenses, you can't focus just on one of them, and both can block, both can catch the football, both can pick up the yards after catch. I think this tight end room could be a juggernaut.
13: I'm going 1-2 punch because of everything you just said. There's this 1-2 punch with Saleh Paga and Lyons. And you think, well, can you just adapt to all of a sudden you got two tight ends running down there catching passes when you haven't done that? And the answer is, when you can run the football, you can do anything. If you're running the football consistently, play, you can do anything downfield. When you can't run the ball, and there's years where BYU struggled to run the ball, when you can't run down the field, everything is complicated, including new ideas. When Harvey Unger was running the football, his tight ends had a heyday downfield because everyone was worried about Harvey getting the ball. If LJ is running strong, then an adjustment to, hey, we're going to use two tight ends in the passing game this year where we haven't for a long, long time, that works because they're open. Because too many people are worried about, what if LJ breaks through the offensive
12: right.
13: line?
12: Yeah.
13: So the running game is the key to all of the, even the receivers. We have an untested receiver. How can he get open? Well, if three guys are worried about LJ coming around the corner, then that guy's got one guy to beat to get open, and he's a great athlete. So I really think that running game is the key to all these guys downfield, including the two tight ends.
12: All right, let's talk about the offensive line. BYU returns important pieces on that offensive line while also adding some really talented players from the portal. Here's Coach Roderick on how he feels about the O-line right now.
14: We're farther along than we've ever been in terms of knowing the offense, and it always starts with the line. You know, those guys are, they have a lot of information to process every play, and so those veteran guys are really critical to our success.
12: All right, what's your word?
13: Well, I'm going to go with one word on this one.
12: Good, you're going to follow the rules this time.
13: And I'm going to go with determined. And when I say determined, I mean this is a determined group to run the football and protect the quarterback. And they've got size and strength and all that stuff. But their determination to go out and do it and get to the Big 12 championship game and win it, that is fuel to the soul. And they're big boys, and so determined is my word.
12: All right, I'm going with anchor. They are the anchor of this offense. Everything that this offense will do is going to be determined by the offensive line. And this offensive line has the capability of being one of the best that we've seen. We had Hans Olsen on the show several weeks ago. He thinks that BYU's offensive line is the top five offensive line in the nation. And I do not disagree with him. They are that good, and they are the anchor of everything that this high-powered offense will accomplish this year.
13: Let's switch now and talk about the defensive line. And here's what defensive coordinator Kelly Popinga had to say.
15: Yeah, no, we got a lot of guys that I think are ready to play. Keanu and Bodie and Ville, Anisi, who else? Justin Kirtland. I think there's some younger guys too as well that are coming along. So I feel like we're good six or seven deep at that spot right now where we can be pretty stout but pretty athletic at the same time.
13: Shep, what is your word?
12: By the way, I love that he said six or seven deep. I think that's fantastic. My word is motivated.
13: Yeah.
12: The other day, Keanu Tanavasa was one of the general media participants, and I asked him, I said, where do you feel this defense, specifically the defensive line, has the biggest opportunity to evolve? And he said, pressure, getting to the quarterback. And that's music to every BYU fan's right. ears, because that's something that the defense has talked about, and they've worked steadily to try and get better at it. And for them to continue to say that's still an area we can get better and we will get better at, that's something that should make every BYU fan very happy, especially if that's something that they can do this year at a higher level than what they've done.
13: I'm going with motorized for all those reasons. The ability to just get going, get starting. And if that front group can get pressure on the quarterback without enlisting the linebackers, just imagine what the linebackers can do. So that group up front, all those names that Kelly mentioned and the others are motorized and ready to go.
12: Okay, the linebackers are expected to be one of BYU's biggest strengths this fall on defense. Here is Coach Popinga on the BYU backers.
15: Yeah, great. Cade's fit in well. I feel really good about them. We got six guys that have started games for us before. So to be able to get all those guys on the field and keep all those guys happy, that's going to be a challenge. They're all playing really well right now. It's super competitive. But, yeah, I feel like we got six guys that I could put in at any time and know that they're going to go in there and do their job.
12: What's your word, Dave?
13: Stacked. Six guys, you heard the coach right there, six guys can go in and do it. That means you have depth. And it's not just depth, it's Big 12 depth. And so there's not major drop-offs when a guy goes out to catch his breath. That's huge for an attacking defense. Mm-hmm. So I'm going with stacked.
12: We're on the same page because I'm going with reloaded.
13: Yeah.
12: There are certain positions at BYU where you just know that they're going to be good. There is a history of them being not just good but dominant, and the linebacker position is one of those. And anytime, it doesn't matter how new somebody is or if they're coming in from the transfer portal, if the coaches have the faith to put them in, whether it's in the starting lineup, in the starting 11, or whether they are, you know, the depth pieces, if they're giving them minutes at that position, in my opinion, they're going to be fantastic because that's what history tells us at that position at BYU.
13: What's your word for the cornerbacks?
12: Confident. I'm going with confident, and I mean that sort of in two ways. Number one, both of the corners are very confident for BYU, and they should be because they're fantastic. But I also use the word confident because the defense has confidence in them, and they know that they've been through the battles. They know how they are battle tested, and they are confident in their play that when they need to make a play, they can. So confident is mine. What about yours?
13: Lockdown. Two corners that are lockdown corners. Think back to that group at the Cotton Bowl on New Year's Day in 96. I like that option of lockdown corner, so I'm going with lockdown. Evan Johnson and Trey Alexander, can't wait to see them play. They're eager to come out and say, you know what, we're two NFL corners. That's what we are, in the same lineup, on the same defense at BYU. These are lockdown guys. That's my word.
12: All right, let's stay in the secondary. What's your word for the safeties?
13: Well, I'm going to go with safe. This is the last line of defense. And you got Satuala, you got DeMooney, you got Prassis. They have size, they have experience. There's not Tanner Wall back there, right? He's with the Dolphins. They're going to miss him. But they've been learning from him for the last couple of seasons. So I feel safe with the safeties. And the opposite feeling of safe is not how you want to feel about your safeties.
12: Yeah, again, we're in the same realm of words. Reliable is what I'm going with. These guys, they know what is being asked of them. And I have the confidence that they'll be able to do what's needed, even without a player like Tanner Wall. I'm going with reliable.
13: Okay, the kicker and the punter, they're new this year. Mm-hmm. But Will Farron's not coming out of that locker room to go out there and kick some balls. So what's the word on the specialist?
12: TBD, and that's not that I don't have an answer. My answer is TBD. It's to be determined. We need to find out. We don't know necessarily. And so that's unfortunately one of those things. You know, we talk about the receivers being somewhat of a question mark and seeing how the season progresses with all these guys. I think the special teams, the kicker and the punter, I think that's one of those areas where you're probably looking at the same. And, you know, Matthias Dunn is expected to be the starting kicker. Fuller Schertz expected to be the starting punter right now. TBD, what for you?
13: All the heat you gave me for multiple words, then you come back with three on the last one.
12: TBD.
13: Yeah, to be determined.
12: Or shorten three letters.
13: I'm going one word. I'm going mysterious. Because we're not quite sure what we're going to find out. But that's a mystery until they go out there and kick a 45-yard field goal. And then all of a sudden it's like, okay, we're all good.
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5: Trey, we've seen some really great things from him. 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
29: Running it back, and we're going for a natty.
5: You heard the man. They're trying to win the Big 12, get to the college football playoff, and win this whole thing. Welcome back to BYU Sports Nation. Here I'm joined alongside Jason Shepherd. Junior Trey Alexander is the most outspoken player on the team, which I love and enjoy to talk to him. He brings a swag and a big personality to a talented cornerback room. Earlier this week, I spoke with Trey.
6: Trey, week number 2 of practice. How's it going so far, man?
29: Practice has been great. Obviously, it's an adjustment, you know, having a new defense coordinator, having a bunch of new faces, trying to mold them into, like, the BYU culture. It's been a little challenge, like, but it's been a good one. I definitely think we look good. It's the most talented defense I've ever been a part of, and I'm really excited.
6: That's saying a lot because the last two are really good. So what makes this defense so talented to you?
29: I just feel like at every position, we have an NFL guy. Like, honestly, like, every single position, you have an NFL guy. Not just one, you have multiple. From the D-line to the linebackers, which I think have 3 or 4. Secondary, I mean, you know me, I'm biased, so it's going to be like 3 or 4 there. But I just feel like we have talent all across the board, and all of us played together for 2-3 years now, so the camaraderie is really good between us. So I feel like this defense got a chance to really be special.
6: You mentioned you're still figuring some things out on defense. What do you feel like is, like, clicking perfectly, and then what are you guys still working on?
29: Honestly, I feel like how fast and how physical we've been playing has been something that's great. I feel like coming into fall camp, that's something you definitely want to establish. You got to be a nasty physical defense if you want to win in the Big 12 and if you want to go compete for a national championship. But things we're working on is just like knowing how each other play, knowing the tempo of which like certain players play, whether a linebacker prefers to press in man-to-man or he prefers to play off. Just all the smaller details that really separate you deep into the season against playoff teams.
6: How do you manage kind of getting better individually and as a group now versus like, all right, I lock in later the week of with those specific nuances from the other team?
29: For me, I think it's really just like every day I come to practice with an intent. And not only do I have intent, I try to like match that into whatever the room's working on, me personally. So like if the room comes out and the emphasis is on getting the ball, then all day, every route, no matter what, I'm trying to get the ball. Like I'm finishing like I'm getting the ball, even the ball's not coming my way. So just small things like that, I feel like is what really can dial you in and help you like perfect individually, but not only that, as a team and a group as well.
6: With the new cornerbacks coach in Lewis Walker, what has he added to the room?
29: That's a personality right there. Like, I mean, it's crazy because, like, having Coach G last year in my first year, like, Coach G was such a personality. When Coach Walker came in, it's like we didn't miss a beat. Like, Coach Walker is upbeat. He acts like it's a game day for him every single day. He's always yelling when we make plays, high-energy guy. He's always a coach checking on you outside of football, always joking around, loving you up, coaching hard. So Coach Walker definitely brings he's almost like another player in the room. I'm not going to lie. Like, he brings so much energy to practice. He's a great addition for sure.
6: Evan Johnson and you form one of the best tandems in the country in the Big 12, and then you've added some more guys too, Javen Williams from Mississippi State. Talk to me about Evan and where he's even better now in this fall camp senior year.
29: One of the things I can say easily is leadership. That's like something that might be cliche to say because he's a fifth-year guy now, but Ev has been such a great leader. He's pulling a lot of young guys along. If any time I mess up, he's always holding me accountable. Even if it's something small that might not pop up on film, he's always holding me to it, whether it's just sprinting on the field or things like that. And then, like, I feel like Ev is faster now than his first years, which is crazy to say, but, yeah, he got, like, a different twitch and he got a different spark he's playing with. And, like, I feel like we're the best. We're not one of – we're the best duo in the country.
6: You're the best. I stand corrected. Do you call him Shmev on the field or is it Ev?
29: It just depends. Yeah, it just depends on the moment. When he be making mistakes or whatever, I call him Ev. He only gets Shmev when he's making plays. When he's not making plays, I don't call him Shmev.
6: Ev's more like the government when he's in trouble?
29: Yeah, most definitely. I'd be like his mama on the field. He'd be doing something, I'd be like, Ev, like, come on.
6: That's great. Yeah. Talk to me about some of the other corners, Javen Williams and some of these other guys that are contributing.
29: Jay Will is a guy who obviously came from, like, Mississippi State, which is the SEC program. So we expect him to come here and be able to play and make a bunch of good plays like the pick he had today at practice. Kevin Doe is a guy whose, like, development has been, like, phenomenal. I mean, when I first got here, you know, KD was at receiver. He switched over to DB, and he's gradually been learning. But now, like, he looks like he's ready to play. I feel like he'll give us some significant snaps this year for sure. And then Matthias Leach and Jordan Chris are two guys that, like, they can both play. When they're both focused and locked in and they're on their best game, I mean, they're special. I'm not going to lie. I feel like those two can really, like, one day, if not this year, they can be, like, cornerbacks one and two here easily. Like, they have all the talent to do it, all the ability. So I feel like our room is good. It's just continuing to grow and continue to polish things up.
6: Where do you feel like you're growing? And is this year three for you?
29: Yep, year three. I feel like a lot for me is I want to practice with great intent. I think that's what makes Shmev so great. Him, Mark Collins, Jacob, all those guys that I had when I first got here always practice with great intent. All the little details matter to them, the way they approach film, the way they approach recovery. I'm taking all those things more seriously. Obviously, like you said, it's year three for me, and I know how big of a year this is for me. So I'm trying to focus in on all the little things in it. Obviously, like for me, leadership. Like I lead in a different way. I'm not the guy that's just going to be like all the Disney Channel speeches or whatnot. Like I play with a different type of fire. So here and there, like, you know, I can light a fire under somebody quick. But, I mean, that's just like, that's how I was raised. So I'm trying to, you know, marry that with being a good teammate at the same time. Like, you can't just, like, yell at guys all the time. You got to be able to put your arm around them. So for me, I think I'm just trying to grow up in the leadership side of things and kind of put my arm around people and help bring them along as well.
6: So you're not watching Remember the Titans to get motivation for the speeches?
29: Yeah, but if we do, like, I'm more like Coach Boone. I'm not like Coach Yost. I'm not doing all the lovey-dovey. I'm getting under people.
6: Give me a sense of, you know, what that looks or feels like when you get under people to kind of fire them up. And is that kind of pregame? Is that halftime? When is that? Out of practice?
29: I mean, it's whenever people need. But, for example, it can be like we ran a coverage, a person didn't do his assignment, but we still got an incompletion and we got off the field. Like, I just come to them, man. I have a choice of words, but I just hold them accountable. So it's not me berating them or, like, putting them down, but it's just like I know everybody in our room wants to play to a certain standard and everybody on the team wants to play to a certain standard. So I just try to hold people to that standard. And that, on the flip side of things, I want my teammates to hold me to that standard. If I'm at practice messing around, like today, I gave up two plays and begin to practice, and Ev told me, like, I got to wake up. And as soon as he said that, it's like, it's time to go play ball. No hard feelings about it, because we know how good we want to be. We know how good we can be. So it's just like holding each other accountable, really.
6: Who else outside the corners are making plays right now on defense?
29: I mean, the youngins. I think Braxton Lindsey is, like, going to be sensational. I mean, that's the guy that I talked about when he first got here. He's a good player. I was here on his visit. I remember when he came in with his mom. But Braxton is a great player. And then Nusi got a chance to be one of the greatest pass rushers to ever come out of BYU, if not the greatest. I mean, he just got everything. We've been knowing that, like, obviously when he came from Stanford to here, like, it was, like, such a big get. But Nusi has, like, all the tools he needs to be one of the greatest to ever do it here. Like, those two right there are ball players.
6: I love it. All right, other side of the ball. Who on offense is impressing you right now?
29: JoJo Phillips. I mean, JoJo, like, I don't think people realize how big he is until you get out in front of him. That's a guy 6'4", I want to say 210-plus. Like, he's moving good. He's real fluent in his routes. And then, like, he's just, like, so physical at the catch point. Like, the other day, he ripped the ball away from me and him was fighting for it. But, like, he's just so physical at the catch point that, like, it makes it hard to guard a guy like that. And he moves so well for how tall he is. And then Legend Glasker. I mean, Legend is a guy who keeps showing up, making plays over and over and over again. We always talk about him, but he's going to be good. And I feel like with him going against our defense, especially me and Shmev, you know, every day in practice, I feel like by the time he gets to the game's going to be easy for him, I feel like, honestly. So those two guys, honestly, I mean, they're all world in my opinion.
6: I'm wondering why Legend was a 3-star, because this guy, everyone's talking about him like he's a 4 or 5-star guy, and he's making plays in spring and now in fall. And normally we don't try and put too much pressure on true freshmen, but this guy's going to play a bunch, it sounds like.
29: Yeah, most definitely. He has to play a lot. I mean, I told him, like, bro, you put on number one on your back, like, you got to make plays. Exactly. I told him that, and I definitely think he has everything he needs to be good. He works hard, like, the whole offseason. A lot of young guys, you know, they don't be focused or, like, doing all the little things, but he does all the little things right. So, like, for me, as a guy who, you know, older than him, just watch him come in, I mean, he does everything right, so I can't do nothing but, like, be happy when he makes a play. And, like, obviously, like, it's fall camp, so we going at him. We going back and forth a lot. But, like, we know we're going to need him on Saturdays. And I feel like he has everything we need for him to be a star here.
6: What are you hoping to accomplish in fall camp from a chemistry perspective, not only with the corners but the team, but also in terms of what you get done on the field?
29: From the fall camp aspect, I just want, like, the team to come together and, like, us to bridge, like, that final. This is, like, the final stage of becoming a complete team. We did the whole winter workouts together, summer workouts together, went through spring ball together. You know, we hung out all summer with each other. So, at this point, it's just polishing everything up for us to be a machine, honestly. Just the physicality standpoint, the chemistry, like, that's what fall camp is all about. I think fall camp is just a time where you and the team grow real close and, like, nothing can separate y'all. I think this is, like, the final stage into putting on the finishing pieces of a championship team. And I think we're doing everything right to do it. I feel like this is going to be the year.
6: That's what Cougar fans hope. Can you give me a sense of how many more BYU fans live in Georgia now that you're here?
29: Man, a lot. Every time I go home, I promise you, I see like a BYU logo everywhere. Awesome. And it's so crazy because a lot of people from outside of town didn't really watch BYU games too much beforehand. But every time I go home, people telling me like, man, Trey, we staying up to 1, 2 in the morning watching you play. And I don't know, it's a great feeling. Like my grandma watched some late games now, which I didn't even know. But yeah, so I really got everybody back home tuned in. So it's been a great feeling, especially since we've been winning the last couple of years. I mean, it's a great thing. I'm not going to lie. I'm hoping to get some more Georgia boys out here with me.
6: And shout out to Grandma for staying up late. Trey, we appreciate the time. Best of luck with everything. Stay healthy, man.
29: Thank y'all.
0: We'll be right back with more of the best of BYU Sports Nation.
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10: Since part of today is team photo day and you get your pictures, are you a smile with teeth guy or are you more of a grin guy?
23: I am a smile with teeth guy, yeah, except today they had us looking up in the drone in the sun. There was no smiling. It was just squinting and sneezing.
10: How do you think? Do you get to approve, by the way, these photos? Like, you get to see a digital and like, yes or no?
23: No say. This will be my 9th season. I think of the 9 of the 8 seasons before that, I've only liked 1 picture of myself. So, no.
10: Do you consider yourself photogenic? Because I think most people don't.
23: Yeah. I consider myself photogenic, but it doesn't matter because everyone else is looking. I don't think anyone else considers me photogenic. So.
10: All right. Well, we'll move away from the team photo day aspect of this. You know, it's funny, this every time we get to this time of year, there's just this level of excitement from fans, media, you guys, everybody involved with it. What is this time of year for you as a coach, certainly, but as a football fan, too?
23: Yeah, it's a great question. And honestly, like, even though it's fall camp, there's this level of excitement. But like any season, you can hit that wall, right? And even though the season's right on the verge, like, we just finished practice 6. These next, you know, 4 to 5 practices, naturally can be a lull for some teams. Luckily, we've got a great culture. The juice is still great. I don't think we're going to run into those issues, but we are in the dog days of that fall camp, but there's still great competition, great energy. We're trying to keep things fresh enough with plays, what we're doing within the format of practice. But, man, everyone knows we're right around, you know, the corner from kicking off, you know, game one against Utah Tech, and everyone can feel that excitement, and that's helping us with that extra just level of energy that you need to bring during this time of the year.
4: One of the things that everybody's been talking about is just how much further ahead everybody feels like they are this year versus last year, just because you have so much production that comes back. In what ways have you seen that show itself through practices?
23: Yeah, it's a great one. Like, for example, and I'm speaking just to my room, but I think this spans across the entire team. We watched just today, because we had time in our meeting, every single pass concept that we have in, right? We got through 10 of them, and they were done chronological order from practice one to yesterday. And it was interesting, through every concept we watch as we went along, all the nuances of each play, you know, your split, your alignment and adjustment you're supposed to make, just got better and better as that went on, which you can only obviously just attribute that to the guys feeling more comfortable and confident and just all that we're asking of them, and every rep that they get matters. And hopefully that just, you know, lends itself to great execution game one and throughout the season.
4: Give everybody an idea on how the receivers and that group, how they're looking now, and what you really anticipate from those guys this year.
23: Yeah, I love the makeup of our room. We have everything you can imagine. The one question I know a lot of people have is production, and I get that. That is a valid concern. Outside of that, we have it. We have the experience. You know, maybe not years playing here at BYU in this offense, but years playing at the collegiate level, playing in big stadiums, playing against high-level competition. We have variation in size, you know, from Kyler, who's 6'6", you know, maybe 6'7", to down to 5'8", 5'9". We have variation in skill sets, quick, super agile, dynamic guys who can stretch the field and go up and high-point the ball. So there's just an unbelievable makeup in the room. There's obviously a lot of competition, guys vouching for certain spots. I'm super excited to see how that all plays out, but I have no doubt that we have enough skill to compete at the highest level.
4: How much has that competition helped everybody?
23: It does. They all know it, and it's a cliche phrase, but man, competition just raises competition, and these guys have found a great happy medium of competing with each other, but not at the expense of camaraderie and unity. And so they know it every day. I remind them every day, and they feel it in the air that every rep is an opportunity to build trust. I tell them every day is an opportunity to make deposits of trust. In the end, that's who's going to be on the field. And I think they all have been hearing that message loud and clear, and they're doing well with it.
4: Well, and I think anybody, regardless of what position you play, what your situation is, everybody just wants an opportunity to be able to go out there and show what they can do. And I think that the wide receiver specifically is a position where everybody's going to have an opportunity to be able, whether it's to try and be that wide receiver one or just be in the mix. I think there's so much opportunity at that position, really from top to bottom, like you said.
23: Yeah, I think the guys, that it keeps them ambitious to realize that I don't have to be like the starting receiver and get X amount of targets a game. Granted, they all want that. You know, they're all competitive. But if I think the guys understand, man, if I can just travel with the team and I'm a guy that they can rely on me to make a critical block, but it means I'm on the field for 10 to 15 plays a game, which means, you know, maybe five of those I'm blocking, but the others I have a chance to get the ball. Like, that stuff is real, and they understand that there's phases into and levels into getting where you want to be, which is that starting receiver that's going to get a bunch of targets. The nice thing is I have a ton of reference points over the last couple of years of how guys have worked into a starting position. You know, guys like Chase Parker last year, who had high production, they started off in positions where they kind of were getting those limited reps, but they proved it as time went on, and these guys understand that message, and I'm excited to see who fits into that role this year.
4: I want to ask you specifically about two guys. I want to ask you, and they're opposite ends of the spectrum. You've got one that's been in the system for a while in JoJo, and then Legend. A lot of people excited from what they see in Legend. What can you tell fans about both of those guys and how their fall camp has gone so far?
23: JoJo, first off, he's just done such a great job with leadership from the spring ball through summer up to now. He's so mature. He knows this offense very, very well. I think fans, last year, the emergence of Parker, JoJo was set up to do that. And then he got hurt and he was out for 8 weeks. And then he came back and he had a rusty start, just like many have when they come back, have come back from an injury being out that long. But then the bowl game, he showed that flash of, no draw balls. He was making plays. Like, I think that was a foreshadowing of what he can do this year when he stays healthy. I'm super excited for him. I think fans are going to love the plays he's going to make this year. Legend is as, special of a player as I've coached as a true freshman. I'm so grateful he's here. He's the thing about him, outside of his just unbelievable skill and talent he has, is how smart he is. He's picked up the playbook, as well as any freshman I've had coming in, and we ask a lot from our guys. And just the bandwidth he has, the poise he's able to play with at such a young age while making explosive plays, that rare combo, man, has been a delight to see, and I think fans are really going to love what they see from him this year.
11: You're also the passing game coordinator, and I wanted to ask you about the passing game. And last year, so much of what the offense gained attention for was what LJ did on the ground and what Bear did on the ground. And I don't know if Bear gets enough credit for how good of a passer he is. Everybody's talked about how his ability to throw the ball should be more on display this year, and he's showing signs of that. Walk me through what you're seeing from him as a passer at the quarterback spot.
23: Yeah. Well, it's valid. I mean, when you just look at Bear alone, the perception of him, jersey number 47, right? I don't remember what coach called him, a centaur, last year. But, like, none of that lends itself to, like, oh, that guy can throw the ball, right? He's not he doesn't fit that profile. But, man, just seeing him play quarterback for us now from last fall to now, like, he is so good. I mean, the what we put on his plate, what he's able to manage, the plays he's able to make, how quickly he's able to process things, how he sees the field, like, all those things, I mean, it's like he's played in this offense for 4 years. Our challenge is going to be not giving him too much, because he's still someone who's young in this offense and trying to learn. He just, everything we throw at him, he picks it up. And so we'll play that week by week. Obviously, A-Rod's got a great feel of that. But, man, I think this year is going to be a huge one for him. And we're going to do a good job at giving him chances to make plays, even though we have a dynamic backfield. Taking some load off of him in the run game, let LJ handle that. Some of the perimeter guys, and then let him show off the arm despite 47 and centaur.
11: Well, he's got, as we talked about, got some targets at receiver. Yep. He's got some really good tight ends. The pass game could be pretty impressive this year.
23: Yeah, the tight ends are, these are two as good of tight ends as we've had in my whole time here. And then very underrated receiver in LJ. He gets so much attention in just how he runs the ball, which is true, but the guy's ability to run routes and see things, and then his hands, like, he's a super underrated receiver. And so all across the board, Bear's not going to be short of targets. And that's, as a passing game coordinator, like, sure, I can put the receiver stuff aside. Like, just we all want to win games. A-Rod said it. We're going to win many different ways this year, whatever it takes to win. And so that's going to be fun to watch this season.
11: Can game one at Lavelle Edwards Stadium get here fast enough?
23: Not fast enough.
11: I think you speak for fans and everybody involved. Fessy, always great to talk with you. Thanks, man. Appreciate it.
23: Thanks, guys. Appreciate it.
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5: Welcome back to BYU Sports Nation. Jeremy Jordan alongside Dave McCann. Time now to update our best of BYU football in the 2020s bracket. Let's look at yesterday's matchup. Best bowl win of the decade so far. Alamo versus Pop-Tarts. Mm. And the winner is... Alamo Bowl.
19: Yeah.
5: Moves on. Do you agree with

0: leaping high in the air to haul it in and give the Cougars the lead.
1: Hear the crowd go, ooh.
2: Yeah. You're like, okay, that's right. That's a pro play right there. It was a phenomenal throw. Slovis put it really the only place he could.
1: Yep.
2: And then it was a phenomenal grab, and it wins the game.
1: Do you remember how big that game was, given that BYU got run out of their own stadium in 22?
2: Yeah.
1: Against KJ Jefferson. That was a nice response. BYU's down in that game.
2: Martin had a big
1: significantly,
2: game.
1: Significantly, yep, the freshman LJ Martin. That was big time. The other matchup here, Darius Lassiter against Texas Tech in 2023. Keaton Slovis again, finding Lassiter on the sideline. How about this highlight grab? It looked and sounded like this.
3: Are you in a lot of ways? Slovis taking a shot. Sideline. It is caught. That's an unbelievable catch from Darius Lassiter. Rewind that one and hang on to it.
1: Now, I agree with you that Chase Roberts is going to win this, but I actually think the physical catch by Darius, because he has to go a little more vertical and try and stay in bounds, is actually a little better than Chase's. Chase's is the jump man. It's for a touchdown. It's on the road. It's SEC. But, man, that is pretty good from Darius, too.
2: For the record, a few plays later, Darius did catch a touchdown to cap that drive.
1: No combination.
2: And, again, Slovis throwing the football. That was a phenomenal grab. When we saw it live, we're just like, no way did he just catch that ball. And Darius, like Chase, is one of the greatest personalities that you could spend 20 minutes with talking.
1: Would have loved to have a fifth year from Darius.
2: Oh, yeah.
1: If he had come a little later and BYU could add him to this group, oh, my gosh.
2: So it's this. These are the two one-handers.
1: Yeah, I think Chase is going to win in this. Let's see what you vote, though.
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10: We're about to go extra bold with the capital B with Uncle B, Blaine Fowler, former national champion and dual threat analyst for us here at BYU TV. Blaine, great to see you. Happy Monday, my friend.
11: What's up, my nephews? 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I love it.
10: Listen, we need you to help out with this bold predictions show, okay? I'm not sure if you heard my five predictions and five from Jerem. They were pretty good. They're pretty bold. But, Blaine, what is your boldest prediction for BYU football in 2026?
11: My boldest is that BYU will be rated

0: in the top eight in the country when they play Notre Dame at LaBelle Edwards.
1: You like him inside the top eight?
2: So undefeated?
0: Yeah, they're going to be undefeated, top eight, and Notre Dame is either going to be one or two at that point.
1: Wow.
0: And it will become the biggest game in BYU history at LES, because I realized that Miami came in, but there were no expectations. But that will be two ranked teams playing in front of – it'll be the best game of the week, one of the best of the season. We'll see if BYU can pull another upset over a number one if they come in here number one. BYU's path is a little more formidable than Notre Dame's between now and then, right? Yep. I still get really nervous about that week two game. I don't know why that one makes me nervous, but Arizona, you just never know with Fafita at quarterback. They could get you with some big plays. But that week two game scares me. I feel really good. At TCU's no picnic, but I don't see why BYU, with the talent they have returning, and I know expectations are high, so this is putting even more high expectations on them, can't come in undefeated, top eight, against the Notre Dame team that could very likely be number one at that point, and make for an epic, hopefully, evening, because I like BYU at night against Notre Dame in LaBelle Edwards Stadium. How would that be? Is that bold enough?
2: That's pretty bold. Yeah, BYU's undefeated. They get past Arizona. They beat TCU. I think it could totally happen, and I think College Game Day could likely be there, and it's a private Christian institution battle, and they're fought back in Provo, and this whole thing. Riddle me this, because you brought up Miami, and you were part of, I believe, that broadcast in 90. That's considered by many, and I think the two of us, maybe the three of us, the greatest win in BYU football history, not only because Miami was number one, but because they finished number three. They were awesome. If BYU beats Notre Dame, and they're top five in the country, and BYU's also in the top 10. This would be the first top 10 matchup at home ever, and it'd be just the second top 10 matchup ever, because last year at Texas Tech was the first, where BYU's ranked top 10 and the other team is too. Is there a way for that game to be bigger than Miami? Because that game is sacred in Cougar football lore.
0: It depends. Again, we all talk about that Miami game and give it the number one ranking without question because of what Miami did the rest of the season, right? And so I don't know that we'll know. Up to this point, it would feel like if they come in there, two top 10 teams, all the expectations, if BYU gets the win, I mean, it means a lot for the program. It gives BYU credibility. But it could be tarnished if Notre Dame falls on their face the rest of the season and doesn't live up to expectations, because that team is loaded with what they've got coming back. So let's say they fall on their faces and they lose a couple of games down the stretch. Then maybe you don't displace Miami. But if Notre Dame does what they're supposed to, let's say they finish 10-2 in the regular season, and at 10-2, Notre Dame's probably still in the college football playoff, because that's just what they do with Notre Dame. Then I think it could displace Miami as the greatest game in BYU history. It also matters a little bit what BYU does, not as much as what Notre Dame does, but if BYU limps down the stretch and doesn't obtain the things we hope that they obtain, then that's going to weaken the case a little bit. So I say this sets up to possibly displace Miami as the greatest game in history if both parties do their part before and after that game. But I think we have to wait till the end of the season and look at it in context before we say that replaces Miami, because that Miami game, unbelievable. And that game won the Heisman Trophy for Ty Detmer. Can we just say that? And so there were just so many implications of what happened there. Credibility, unbelievable atmosphere, electricity from the minute you walked even close to the stadium. A Miami team that was a top three team in the country, humbled, and Ty Detmer made his case for the Heisman Trophy. Hard to displace, but a win. BYU going to the college football playoff, Notre Dame playing well, it could displace it.
1: Blaine Fowler is on BYU Sports Nation. I know that you have some insight into BYU training camp, and you're good friends with Kalani and us and several players and the coaches, Blaine. So from what you have gathered in those conversations and what you have seen yourself, what's your number one takeaway from BYU football thus far in 1 week of training camp?
0: No surprises. Is like, because that's, I don't know when I've said that the last time, where it's like, oh my gosh, this guy's going to start here and he should have. I mean, you could say that Legend Glasgow is a little bit of a surprise, but you know what? when we talked about legend last year and you talked to the coaches and you talked to Fessy before he ever stepped on campus, they said, hey, this kid is really, really special, and he may find himself in the rotation before it's all said and done. So is it really a surprise that he's playing as well as he's playing through fall camp? I mean, I think he came in with such expectations. I'm not calling it a surprise, but he's living up to expectations. And then the offensive line is big and physical. They're playing well. They've got great leadership. You've got a veteran quarterback who's more concise with what he's doing out there. He's getting to his secondary reads quicker. He's making better decisions. He's taking the leadership mantle. You brought two tight ends in here who you're watching now through a week, and you're going, yeah, they really are great tight ends that we brought in. And you feel like, hey, they can continue kind of the bar that Carson Ryan set.
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16: 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Today on Finding Center, the theme is Exercising Our Freedoms. Ronald A. Rasband, a member of the Quorum of the 12 Apostles of the Church of Jesus Christ of Latter-day Saints when this address was given, will give his devotional entitled Free to Choose.
17: Brothers and sisters, I'm honored to be here today and grateful to have Sister Rasband here and many members of my family. I appreciate the support of President Werthen and his colleagues who are on the stand and in the audience, and I'm grateful for you and for the Spirit of the Lord you have all brought to this devotional today. Our coming together reminds me of King Benjamin speaking to the people at the temple site. Hearken unto me, and open your ears that ye may hear, and your hearts that ye may understand, and your minds that the mysteries of God may be unfolded to your view. In these words, we hear the Lord asking us to exercise our agency, to choose to listen, to choose to feel, and to choose to grasp the doctrines of the gospel as they apply to our individual lives. He is speaking of agency in the most personal sense. My message today is of the fundamental doctrine of agency, the opportunity to choose between good and evil. In the grand council in heaven, we chose to accept our Heavenly Father's plan. It hinges on agency, the freedom to choose. Lehi taught his son Jacob, for it must needs be that there is an opposition in all things. We are free to choose liberty and eternal life, or choose captivity and death. Our everlasting welfare is dependent on living the laws of God. His commandments are fixed. They do not change except as directed by revelation. We chose to come to earth and receive a body. We committed to live the commandments that we might be worthy of eternal life, the greatest of all God's blessings. Central to our Father's plan was the mission of Jesus Christ and his atonement that makes it possible for us to repent and be forgiven and recommit to the covenant path. The very name of Jesus Christ speaks of salvation for all mankind. He is the Son of the Most High, our Redeemer, the Holy One of Israel, the Savior of the world. Yet his work and his ministry was never about him. He sought only to bring to pass the immortality and eternal life of man. That's you and me. Satan, on the other hand, presented his own plan that would have compelled us to live by his rules. His intent was to have us circle about him for his glory. Everyone in this room, everyone who has lived or yet will live on this earth, chose not to follow him. Satan has already lost more than we have right now. He does not have a body. He can never progress beyond where he is today. He can never be exalted. But still, he continues to fight the war that he waged in heaven because he wants more than he has. He wants us to join him in his misery. By divine design, we can become like Heavenly Father and receive all he has. That promise means something on those days when things aren't going right and we ask ourselves, and we've all done it, this is it? Well, it isn't. This is mortality, a stage of progression that guarantees for those who are righteous exaltation in the kingdom of God forever. You probably feel like forever is too abstract, too far away. You may not feel you can even deal with today. And you may be dragging around your mistakes from yesterday as well. Perhaps you are thinking, let me tell you, Elder Rasband, about this monster of a class I have, and the lab requirements, and my girlfriend who just dumped me, and my car that isn't running well in the cold, and I can't figure out what I'm going to do or what I'm going to major in. And so it goes. Who is thinking about forever? Well, brothers and sisters, you have the agency to look farther than that. You have the capacity to become gods and goddesses in a realm that knows no sorrow and no defeat, that feels no pain and no rejection, that promises light and goodness and peace everlasting. You are children of the light, and you must never let the darkness of today get in the way of your desire to be with God and become like him. With such uprightness comes joy. President Russell M. Nelson has said, "The joy we feel has little to do with the circumstances of our lives and everything to do with the focus of our lives. When the focus of our lives is on God's plan of salvation and Jesus Christ and his gospel, we can feel joy regardless of what is happening or not happening in our lives. Joy comes from and because of Him. So choose to feel joy because your Savior Jesus Christ has atoned for your sins. For Him, the atonement was a choice. He pled, "O my Father, if it be possible, let this cup pass from me. Nevertheless, not as I will, but as thou wilt." At that crucial moment, He submitted His will, His precious agency, to the Father, that the plan of happiness might go forward. Choose to feel joy in your very existence as a child of God. That is not just a catchphrase in the church or a song sung in primary. Being a child of God means being connected to the heavens while we journey in mortality. Being a child of God means there are expectations for us to make a difference in the Lord's kingdom right now. Again, you have to look farther than today's pleasures, disappointments, worldly accomplishments, or current trends to receive the needed revelation we all need from God. Do not be fooled. You are not of the world. You are divine. My friends, you do not have to do this alone. The Holy Ghost, who is a member of the Godhead, will be your constant companion, guiding and directing you in quiet yet perfect ways. Take advantage of that counsel that reaches far beyond good ideas and worldly wisdom. Gain a testimony by the choices you make that the Holy Ghost knoweth all things and shows all things what you should do. Not everyone in the world has choices like we do. I have visited 138 countries, some in my business career and many more in my church assignments, all around the world. I have seen societies where individuals have little choice and little personal growth, and opportunities to worship are few. There are countries where religion is limited by government edict, and where personal choices in worship are non-existent. Agency, the freedom to choose, depends on robust religious freedom. Satan sought to destroy religious freedom in the pre-earth life, and he's still at it. We as members of the church must recognize that the erosion of religious freedom will significantly impact our opportunities to grow in strength and gospel knowledge, to be blessed by sacred ordinances, and to rely on the Lord to direct His church. Let's think of the 11th article of faith. You haven't been out of primary that long. We claim the privilege of worshiping Almighty God according to the dictates of our own conscience, and allow all men the same privilege. Let them worship how, where, or what they may. The prophet Joseph Smith faced intense persecution for his worship of God the Father and Jesus Christ. But he said in 1843, quote, "If it has been demonstrated that I have been willing to die for a Mormon, I am bold to declare before heaven that I am just as ready to die in defending the rights of a Presbyterian, a Baptist, or a good man of any denomination, for the same principle which would trample upon the rights of the Latter-day Saints would trample upon the rights of the Roman Catholics, or of any other denomination who may be unpopular and too weak to defend themselves. It is a love of liberty which inspires my soul, civil and religious liberty to the whole of the human race." End quote. To stand for religious freedom is not new to those who worship Almighty God. In the Book of Mormon, we read repeatedly of the Nephites fighting not for monarchy or power, but for their homes and their liberties, their wives and their children, and their all, yea, for their rites of worship and their church. In the 1600s, pilgrims began leaving their homes and countries for what was called the New World, hoping to make a better life and wanting to worship freely and in peace. In the early days of the church, pioneers fled their persecutors in Kirtland, Far West, and Nauvoo, finally settling in the Salt Lake Valley, a place which God had prepared far away in the West, where they built what they termed Zion, a place of one heart and one mind devoted to Jesus Christ. In every case, these people chose to seek the Lord and live His ways. For us, the opportunity to choose to live the tenets of the restored gospel is the essence of our freedom of religion. It is not an academic exercise held at arm's length. It is an everyday, every hour experience. Consider three keys to freedom of religion. Number one, the freedom to believe. Number two, the freedom to live our religion, worshiping as we desire. And number three, the freedom to share our faith in Jesus Christ and our knowledge of His gospel with others. Let's look at these three points one at a time. First, the freedom to believe. No one should be forced to compromise what they believe because others may think another way, nor should they be required to live according to another's beliefs. Because of religious freedom, I can stand here today and tell you what I believe. I believe in Jesus Christ, and I have complete faith in Him. Because of the Savior's atonement, it is possible for you and me to repent and move forward on the covenant path, clean and pure, with our hearts fixed on eternal life. What do you believe? How are you exercising your agency to further the work of the Lord? Do you take to heart the Lord's example when He said, "I seek not mine own will, but the will of the Father which hath sent me"? Second, the freedom to live our religion. We chose to make covenants, and we choose to make covenants. When we enter the waters of baptism, and we chose to renew those covenants every Sunday by partaking of the emblems of the Lord's sacrament, we choose to take the Lord's name upon us. His name is not simply another reference to a great leader. This is Jesus Christ, the Savior of the world, who atoned for the sins of all. His name has singular and eternal power. When we choose to take His name upon us, we commit to join His legion of valiant, righteous servants, focused on God's plan. Joseph Smith called it the cause of Christ. We have an honor code at BYU that reflects your freedoms and your accountability. Freedom of religion allows you to attend this school, unique in all the world for its balance of secular and spiritual knowledge. Freedom of religion means you can attend the temples, be sealed as a family, teach gospel principles as outlined by the Lord, even in your homes, and pray to your Father in heaven and receive personal revelation. The question then is, how are you exercising your freedom to worship the Lord in these latter days? Third, the freedom to share our faith in Jesus Christ and His gospel with others. We are gathering Israel. President Nelson has called for us to enlist in this great cause. Quote, "My dear extraordinary youth," he has said, "you were sent to earth at this precise time, this most crucial time in the history of the world, to help gather Israel. There is nothing happening on this earth right now that is more important than that. There is nothing of greater consequence. Absolutely nothing. This gathering should mean everything to you. This is the mission for which you were sent to earth. End quote. And strong language. Many of you have served missions for the church in states and countries far from home. You have borne witness of what you believe and taught others how to believe that same belief in membership in this church. You understand what it feels like to help others recognize the Spirit, that they too might come unto Christ. Years ago, I served a mission in the Eastern States Mission. I loved it. My companion and I taught a young girl named Susan Casey and her family. You can imagine how thrilled we were when Susan and her family chose to be baptized. Not long ago, nearly 50 years since my mission, a woman and her husband approached me at a scouting event. It was Susan. Can you imagine what that reunion meant for us? The scripture, when Alma met up with the sons of Mosiah, came to mind, for he did rejoice exceedingly. And what added more to his joy, they were still his brethren in the Lord. So it was with Susan and her husband. As college students, you can be gathering people to the gospel in so many ways. Begin with being an example of the believers, as described by Paul. Choose to exemplify what you believe in word, in conversation, in charity, in spirit, in faith, in purity. You can be a believer to roommates, spouses, neighbors, work associates, even your teachers. You can join in service with like-minded believers who are not of our faith, but who honor God with their lives. You can be an example of one who follows the prophet, who loves him and prays for him. He is, I testify, a man of God, and like Jesus Christ, he goes about doing good. You can engage in all areas of social media. This you can do with those near and far. Speaking of far, our son was a missionary in Kazakhstan. There he taught a young Muslim man named Dmitri Trey. Dmitri chose to be baptized. 15 years later, while on assignment for the church in Russia, I met Dmitri, who was then living in Moscow. Dmitri and I FaceTimed with our son Chris, Dmitri's missionary, and what a reunion it was for those two. Dmitri has been an example of the believers. More than 20 of his family and friends in Kazakhstan and Russia have chosen to join the church because of his example. Dmitri and those he has brought to the gospel are gratefully engaged in following their Savior. Think for just a moment, who are you influencing and helping gather to Israel and the gospel? How can you reach out and do more? Religious freedom is central to our worship and our work in the kingdom of God, yet we are seeing the secular world draw boundary lines and set religion and even morality aside. Elder Quentin L. Cook said in an address at a conference on religious freedom held in England last October, "The foundations which have historically supported faith, accountability to God, and the religious impulse are increasingly being marginalized in a secular world and derided and even banished from the public square. Liberty without morality and religious freedom is but window dressing." End quote. At that same conference, Rabbi Soloveitchik said, "We should be bringing our whole authentic self to work and to our communities. That includes our religious beliefs, leaving our deeply held beliefs at home, in the synagogue, mosque, or church, is to leave a portion of ourself behind and accept a smaller portion of the illuminating light that emanates from the soul of every man and every woman, end quote. One of my assignments as a member of the Quorum of the 12 Apostles is to direct the Church Communication and Government Relation Committees of the Church. In that responsibility, I am involved in building bridges of understanding, hoping to nurture harmony. I recently was at the Washington, D.C. Temple, pressing the switch to illuminate the 400,000 sparkling lights on the grounds for the Christmas holidays. Her Excellency, Hunana El Mugheri, Ambassador of the Sultanate of Oman, in that very large crowd for that special occasion, were many other faiths, and she joined me to help in this celebration. For me, it was to declare that we celebrate the King of Kings, the Lord of Lords. I felt impressed, as an apostle of the Lord Jesus Christ, to bless them with desire to go into the world to do good, to build faith in Almighty God, and to help bring others to a happier place. I had the freedom to give that counsel. We are of different religions, the ambassador and I, but we are friends sharing common purpose to lift those around us. What each of us brings to society is important, and as we work together and as we respect and honor the ideas and beliefs of each other, we are choosing to address our differences with harmony and love. I saw harmony and love in action recently in Phoenix, Arizona, when I met with government leaders and participated in humanitarian visits. I saw in action the scripture, "Thou shalt love thy neighbor as thyself." In recent months, tens of thousands of asylum seekers, migrants seeking international protection, have been relocated in the Phoenix area and elsewhere. These are people with nothing, no belongings to speak of. They arrive with no money and no home, and it appears for them no choices. 40 different faith community organizations, including the Church of Jesus Christ of Latter-day Saints, came together to help rescue these people from their dire circumstances. What a privilege to work side by side with others who are following the Lord's admonition to care for the poor and needy. I was touched both by the desire of those who were helping and by the immense gratitude on the faces of those receiving help. Every one of us can make a difference, showing love to God's children, whatever their circumstances and choices. Consider how you might be there for someone on a bleak winter day, and the Lord will be there for you. If you're looking for opportunities to serve, check out justserve.org. It is a great place to start. Now, at the conclusion of my address, a post will be published on my Facebook and Instagram pages inviting all of you, here and elsewhere, to share with me what you're doing to minister to those who need you. I check my posts regularly and would love to hear of your efforts. When we serve those around us, we fulfill the Lord's divine mandate. As I have loved you, love one another. We can do that, my dear brothers and sisters. And what doth the Lord require of you but to do justly and to love mercy and to walk humbly with thy God? I leave with you this apostolic blessing. May you know and feel the importance of your life in the Lord's kingdom here on earth. I bless you with the wisdom to make good choices, to think beyond the vagaries of today to the profound and divine opportunities that await you. As you choose to follow the Son of God, I bless you with charity for all, whether inside or outside of your circle, and with strength to stand for religious freedom and to live with devotion the doctrines of Almighty God. Lastly, in this bicentennial year, as we celebrate the beginning of the restitution of all things, commencing with the first vision with the young prophet Joseph Smith, I add my sure and solemn witness that this is true. I know that Joseph Smith was the first prophet of the restoration, and that President Russell M. Nelson is the Lord's prophet as the restoration continues in this our day. We love you. We thank you. And we need you in the cause of Christ. In the name of Jesus Christ, amen. Amen.
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8: The walking and the beauty is not superficial. It's harmony, it's peace, and life is always going to have disruptions to that peace and harmony, and it's the effort again of the cycle of restoring.
9: This week, I speak with Farina King, co-author of Returning Home, Diné Creative Works from the Intermountain Indian School, published by the University of Arizona Press. We shared an excerpt from this interview in episode 121, Gathering, Indigenous Journeys Home, and the Power of Place, which you can find on our website or your digital podcast app. Farina is an associate professor in Native American Studies at the University of Oklahoma and joined me in the In Good Faith studios.
8: Returning is something I've thought a lot about because I feel often like I'm in exile since my father worked for Indian Health Service, and that was a big calling for him to represent many Native Americans, not only Navajo Nation, to the United States government and to really fight for indigenous health in the United States. But that was demanding of his time and what he did. And we had to live in the Washington, D.C. area for a long time for that. And I think that happens is for whatever reason, we scatter. And my brother kind of hit me with it, too, because he continues my father's legacy by working for Indian Health Service. And he told me, we also need to have some of our people here at the Capitol to speak in these meetings.
10: Voice.
8: Yeah, exactly. The land is integral to indigeneity. What does it mean to be indigenous? And in this case, specifically, Diné. Mm-hmm. What does it mean to be Diné? To know and be drawn to that. So we're hearing about Deb Haaland and the Department of Interior and even Congress having some hearings about Federal Indian Boarding School Truth Initiative and these questions of, are there reparations? Like, how can we have reconciliation and healing? And this is something I hope people do not overlook, is just the healing and coming together and what that means. For me as well, this hit home because why I became really interested in history and even boarding schools was my uncle, Eshije Egyaje, Albert Smith, who has been gone a while. So I just always feel tenderhearted when I talk about him and so many people he touched their lives. He and his wife, Helen, who is Laguna Pueblo in Diné. And he was a Navajo code talker. And I had a high school teacher who said, go talk to your uncle. You know, oh my goodness, he's a code talker, because I mentioned it. And she got me into a History Day documentary project where I interviewed my uncle. And he didn't want to talk to me about war stories. There were personal reasons for that. I was a 16-year-old niece coming to talk to him, teenage girl. And he was taught not to talk about some of those very difficult memories. That was a part of ceremony for him, not to talk about that. So he began with telling me about his childhood and his early memories. And that's where he told me he had to speak to rocks and sticks at boarding school because he would be punished for speaking Navajo. And he taught me about how important the land is. And he took me to Bahale, Bread Springs, where my Nali, my paternal grandfather's ancestors are from and my relatives are, the Sinigini people, Blackstreet Woods people are from. And he said, this is important for you to know and see. This is where our ancestors are from. This is our homeland. You know, he made that very conscious effort to teach me that and that I know my clans. He was very important in that way for me. I just recently was able to go to the gathering at the beginning of the Intermountain Indian Boarding School reunion in Navajo Nation. And I just always feel again, I'm home. My family lives close comparatively to Dzogchen, which is Mount Taylor, the sacred mountain of the South. And it's called Turquoise Mountain. And so I'm often driving from Albuquerque, to be honest, from Albuquerque on I-40, and I see Dzogchen, and I just feel different. Like it's the gate home, and that is, as my Uncle Albert would say, the mountain is our church. And I've learned it's the archives. It has so many layers of meaning. And it meant something different to my grandfather, my ancestors, as it does to me even today, that I know Dineta is near Chaco Canyon. That's where Kiya'ani, my ancestors as well, my clan, also is from that area. So it's very special to me and my relatives in particular, not only all Dine, but has that connection as well to us. And so there's places, even among Dine, we are very different. We have very different experiences. So I always have to emphasize that as a Native American studies professor, is that's the 101 lesson, is embrace the complexities, embrace the diversities, even of when we use these all-encompassing phrases of Native American, Navajo, you know, whatever it is. And so there's, for me on a personal level, what I feel and experience and reflect on when I return to Dine Pekeya, it's also returning to my kin. Because when you talk about the disbursement, there's also still the strong presence that there are many Dine who have stayed and remained the caretakers and the stewards of these lands and have sustained our homelands, while many of us have journeyed far, and many of them have journeyed far places and they've returned, like my own Uncle Albert and my relatives. He went across the world, you know, and had very crazy experiences in that way. And that's where that hit me too, was a lot of his healing was being a part of the Navajo Code Talker Association and being with other veterans and seeing that gathering. So when people come together and they can have not only this space that means something on a spiritual level of these are the lands that, yay, you know, the sacred people are there and they watch us and they care for us. But then it's also on all these different levels too of living and breathing and where families began and come full circle.
10: A couple of questions about when cultures collide or overlap or meet. I mean, but sometimes it's collide, and especially perhaps more in the past, but that's not all in the past. So being someone who sort of lives in two worlds, is connected to two different worlds and cultures. If you're comfortable, how do you piece together a spiritual life of various traditions?
8: Yeah. Well, first off, it's multiple worlds. So it's even harder than two. Oh, yeah. Yeah. I mean, I just tell people that. It's like, and my friends, my colleagues have said that too. There's great works out there that even break down this binary of two worlds, because what are the two worlds, right? Is it white and Native? But then within that, it's intersectionality, right? Of religious identity, gender, how that affects it. Even like I mentioned, what I think I was trying to get at too before is even for Dine, some places are sacred or have a very deep meaning to a specific Dine clan or a family that isn't to another. So then this is confusing when you're having these legal debates and all these dynamics, right? So very intricate, many worlds, many facets to these identities. So for me, I just do the best to understand and also explain that, the understandings that I'm learning. And I'm constantly learning. That's what I love about being a scholar, is that I get to just throw myself into it, you know, and do that.
10: As far as any personal connection with something divine, where do you make those connections?
8: Well, I mean, even going back to your first question that is certainly interrelated to this, about collisions and tensions, right? What is sacred? What is divine? That's the big question. And it pans out even in these issues that we hear about bear's ears, Shash Jaw, for example, or Chaco Canyon, right? Is that, yes, ideally we want to respect and understand anyone can believe anything and on a different level. Even when they share common beliefs, there's like this personal individual experience and level that happens. But where there's conflict is often when those meanings carry protocols, carry practices, affect people in society, their societal relationships. And this is something very real and very difficult in the Nebakeya and Navajo Nation, as religions, different kinds of religions like Christianity, Islam, Buddhism, Diné ancestral teachings. And it's interesting because Diné, before European contact and the introduction of language, not only religion, but even language that we use, the word religion, there's not a word for religion in Diné Bazaad, in Navajo language, because if you're Diné, that's a part of who you are, your spiritual ways and what you do.
10: Help me pronounce this.
8: Hajo.
10: Mm-hmm. Hajo.
8: Mm-hmm.
10: So the word religion was maybe imposed on some of that, but it was the way of living, of being. Mm-hmm. Is that what that's what you're saying?
8: Yeah. So you mentioned a very important
10: walk in beauty.
8: Yes, the central Diné teaching or belief. I mean, again, this is lost in translation. This was a Diné. It's a Diné central way of being. Is Sanagai Bike Hajon. And that is also the teachings of the four directions. It is all intertwined. It's translated as walk in beauty, but it's deeper than that. It's quite amazing how intricate Diné language is, that walk is, again, that process of journey. It's living, like even walking and living, symbolic. So it's also understood as living a long life in happiness. The walking and the beauty is not superficial. It's harmony. It's peace. And life is always going to have disruptions to that peace and harmony. And it's the effort, again, of the cycle of restoring. How do you restore that peace? How do you reconcile, heal, is a very central part of that. So that, to me, is when there's arguments. There's even arguments all the time within families, within people who you're very close to, of what does it mean to be Diné? Who is a true, authentic Diné? This goes in circles and circles. But to me, I think and I say that a lot because I'm speaking from a very specific positionality, and I'm not speaking for all people. I'm not even speaking for my own close kin and relatives. But for me, I've found peace in seeing it as how family are connected, and that there are more in common, more that we share and value that we need to focus on than what differentiates us and divides us. But sadly, there's people who don't act upon those ideals, and they see things differently, and then they act differently about it. And it's very sensitive. It is very sensitive in Navajo country, and even just divisions of Christian groups or like a sense of competition that comes up. And those are.
10: Who's more authentic than who?
8: Yes. Yeah. And then Christianity, I mean, it's such a spectrum as well, that I feel so powerfully when I focus on this and talk to different people of a spectrum of some people who hate, just have a hate of certain religions because of, you know, there are reasons of the violence, how it reinforced a lot of violence and terrible things that happen. And then the other spectrum of being very defensive and almost apologetic of those same religions. So it, and all in between. So then how do we seek balance and come as a consensus and a collective? That's so important in Dene ways as well, is I've seen really hard rupture in family. And I think that's something any people can relate to, is when we see the world and when war and violence happen that we focus so much on, what are we doing for peace? What are we each doing for that peace in our circle? And there's a lot of wrongs that have been done, mistakes and terrible things, but how can we forgive? And not just forgive, but rectify, because forgiveness confuses a lot of people. That some think they can like force it from a people. Like, you can't force forgiveness when there's still perpetual harm being done. And just by continuing in ignorance, and I will call it, it's a continuance of ignorance. Like, it's an intentional ignorance almost, that when you're blocking, even trying to understand, to know how to stop that violence, the perpetual violence. Like I mentioned, the fact that we still have these arguments over land, and it's hurting people. It is hurting people. Even just negative indigenous imagery that people say, well, this is for fun, this is great, but they're not understanding how dehumanizing that is, because it's not their people, right? And they think they can treat, that it's okay to treat someone like that. How can we stop and say, yeah, it does matter of how I treat someone, and it doesn't just have to be about me? And that's really hard, because we're like naturally in our own heads and in our own experiences. So I absolutely try to engage in these conversations to help people understand and do the best I can to speak different languages and understand where they're coming from. And so that hopefully we can have a connection and relationship. I was fortunate to have an advisor and instructor at Arizona State University.

0: remind people we're family and they bring them together. And I just find these teachings, whether it's in a school classroom, and then it's like, it opens up questions for me that I know how to relate that to even my early childhood experiences. So a quick example of that, I know I'm talking in these maybe ambiguous ways. So a more concrete example of that is the horned toad is very sacred to Diné. We call the horned toad Che, grandfather in Navajo. And one of my earliest memories since I was born in Tonanés Dizé and lived as a small child in Diné Bikéya is I remembered very visually holding Che and being drawn to Che. I remember that. Mm. And then later in life, I didn't fully know, or I wasn't taught. Even I went to these public schools that didn't value or have any connection with really Native American and better yet, Diné teachings and history or culture. And my uncle Albert, he wanted to be called Che. Specifically, Horned Toad was a name he wanted to affiliate with. And then later, I started to really learn what Horned Toad means through these teachings, that they're sacred. They are more than a lucky charm. They represent, you know, that Hujo is, mm-hmm. is with us and these aspects. And then we read about how changes in the climate, these extreme weathers and the impacts on ecological systems, drought, land, is these Che are not appearing anymore and they're becoming endangered. And I hadn't seen, even while I had returned to Diné Bikéya and visit family and really feel home, I wasn't seeing Che around. I just couldn't find Che. Yeah, sometimes I wasn't looking, but a few times I kept wondering. And after COVID-19, which really brought into the forefront a lot of these, what we call syndemic, a combination of the horrors of a pandemic and also issues of drought, climate, all these just compounded issues in this time that we're living through, that many have not survived, including, you know, some of my beloved relatives and people, that I returned finally after the shutdowns, the lockdowns, when the gathering was being cut off for our very survival. And I just prayed that I really wanted to see Che. And it was very powerful and symbolic that my children, I told them, because it's a part of that cycle of continuing. Yes, we're changing. We're not our grandparents. I'm not my parents, you know, we're very different, but we are also continuing in these changes of the teachings and even all these multiple worlds that we're navigating, even the past and the present and the future are different worlds. And my children, I told them about Che and what it meant and that I really hope to see one. And they found Che came to them at one of my relatives' house in Diné Bikéya. And it just was so, you know, that to me was a moment of hajo, that peace and harmony there. Mm. And like a connection even to my uncle who passed on and wanted to be called that. Yeah.
1: Oh, what a beautiful story. And nice that your children were involved in that too.
0: Yeah.
1: To add another generation.
0: I thought they were teasing me at first. They're like, we see a horned toad. I'm like, no, it's been too long. You're just playing with me. But they did.
1: Let me ask you a question that I would ask a scholar who studies any kind of belief. And I've asked this of Hindu scholars and Christian scholars, which is, what has it done for you to seek the knowledge and understanding and to be a scholar of this knowledge of your ancestors and others?
0: I actually had a really hard time stepping into being a scholar of Native American studies, which is ironic.

0: because it propelled me through education, through schooling. I mean, specifically, I wasn't doing well in my early grade school classes, and I just wanted to be outside. I really hated school as a kid. I did not like reading. And then I was in about fifth grade, and we had an assignment about Native American cultures, and each student was supposed to work on tribal history. And I knew I was Diné, but actually because in a way I was separated from my family for a long time, and my grandparents passed away when I was young. Many elders passed away when I was young. That's important teachers who I did not have a chance to be with in my life as much. I was very young, at least, when they passed away. And those are the ones it's who they are. Like, so when I was at that age and realized how much I didn't know, but I had the inkling, just knew. I knew my dad, and he had come even and do presentations in class. I just started to ask my dad more questions. What games did you play? What, you know, was a Hogan? What's the difference between a male and a female Hogan? What? I wanted to know and know. And then it also was a journey of I wanted to know my family and my ancestors. So I just wanted to understand. But as I started to learn, it's very personal, and it's hard in a scholarly setting. When you're doing research, there's this push for objectivity and authority, legitimacy. And then there's even a suspicion of when something does have a personal connection of where's the evidence, the facts, ma'am, just the facts, right? And so that's really hard to address when I'm interviewing, I'm talking to my relatives, I'm learning about my relatives, that very personal and emotional level for me. So I actually pursued African history for a while because of the connections I saw and the impacts of colonialism and colonization and these dynamics. But in a sense, home kept calling back to me and my family, and I really wanted to direct my work to support them, that I realized how distorted a lot of histories have been, and there's mythologizing that has negative impacts on these histories and dynamics. So that's where I just said, this is going to be hard, but I think it's still worth it to enter that, because what I have an opportunity to do that maybe very few others do, and to illuminate that and understanding of that. But I can't talk about even what my father has lived through of being raised by a Hatafle medicine man, and his mother, also a healer in her own right, a daughter of Hatafle too, a medicine man in English, as we say, or a traditional healer, and that he went to boarding school and had these horrific experiences, separation, but that is also something he even says he's proud of his education. He doesn't regret it. It becomes a part of him that I won't ever fully understand being him, but I'm someone who can help to share his voice and his story, so at least my children and grandchildren and posterity will know, like how I want to know my ancestor's story.
1: Thanks again to Farina King for speaking with me. Her most recent book, Returning Home, Diné Creative Works from the Intermountain Indian School, is available on Amazon. 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In Good Faith is a production of BYU Radio. I'm Stephen Cap Perry. I hope you'll join me again soon, right here in Good Faith.

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2: 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But my new friend, Zha Zhang, felt the same way. But instead of avoiding rejection, he spent 100 days straight completing a daily rejection challenge. Here's a sneak peek.
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6: Today on The Good Word, we're talking about shifting circumstances and how foundations keep us firm. As unpredictable as earthquakes are, they've proven to be effective destroyers of major buildings for much of human history. Buildings that may look indestructible, too large to be moved, can collapse under their own weight once the base begins to shake. Modern designs have found truth in the popular wisdom that it's better to bend than to break. If it's too rigid, a skyscraper will collapse under its own weight in an earthquake. But if it's allowed to be flexible, it can move when the ground shakes. Sometimes this means building with more pliable materials or distributing the weight across diagonal or horizontal beams. But some of the most stable buildings allow their foundation to shift with the building, moving with the wind or the earth instead of pushing against it. Flexible foundations still anchor the building to the ground, but as circumstances change, it can counterbalance what would otherwise be devastating. In the middle of his trials, Job stopped to proclaim his unshakable hope, something that could not be taken from him no matter what tribulations he suffered. The prologue of the book tells us that the adversary intended to destroy Job's faith, but no matter what he endured, Job remained firm. He didn't need the many blessings of wealth and social standing to stay anchored in the Lord. In chapter 19 of Job, we see the testimony that nothing could remove from Job, since it was the foundation for his hope, now and for the future. Oh, that my words were now written! Oh, that they were printed in a book! That they were graven with an iron pen and lead in the rock forever! For I know that my Redeemer liveth, and that he shall stand at the latter day upon the earth. And though after my skin worms destroy this body, yet in my flesh shall I see God, whom I shall see for myself, and mine eyes shall behold and not another, though my reins be consumed within me. If we go by a strict understanding of time, Job's Redeemer had yet to be born or complete his act of atonement. In fact, the understanding of a physical resurrection and redemption wasn't very often discussed the same way we talk about it today. But part of the power of Christ's atonement is that it stretches both forward and backward in time. It didn't matter that Job died long before Jesus was born, since he would be redeemed and resurrected all the same. The Lord Jesus Christ came to earth to break the chains of death and sin that bind all of us, God's children. Without that sacrifice, we'd be trapped by the laws of mortality and our own mistakes, and never be able to progress or return home. With the belief that Job had as the foundation of our faith, fears of the future and anxieties of the present lessen their weight on us. We celebrate the Lord's resurrection because if he lived after death, then we can too, since his love will extend that blessing to all. This isn't just a resurrection for a privileged few. We don't die and then lose our bodies forever at death. Instead, God's power restores all of us who have lived, back to ourselves, but flawless and complete at last. Mortality is just a part of eternity, a place and a time where we learn what it means to be both spiritual and physical with all the complications that come along with them. The Lord's resurrection promises that death is not the end, not for anyone. And that's the good word.
0: Inspiring music, uplifting messages. This is Sunday.

0: day unlike the rest. This is Sunday. This is a moment to reflect on God's eternal plan. As President Susan H. Porter teaches that following God helps us become who we are meant to be.
1: Children, do you love to answer the question, how old are you? Are you 5, 8, or 11? That is how long you have lived on earth. But did you know that your spirit is much, much older? Although you don't remember, you spent a long time in the spirit world learning and growing. On the day you were born, your body was new, but you had lived as a spirit for many years. You were born with gifts. You have a purpose. And you have the ability to make a difference for good. Heavenly Father knew that when we came to earth, we would make mistakes and would need help to return home to Him. Do you know who Heavenly Father chose to help us? Yes, Jesus. Jesus Christ had so much love for Heavenly Father and for us, He said, "Here am I. Send me." Heavenly Father sent Jesus to earth. He showed us how to live to be happy. He taught us how to love God and love others. In Gethsemane, Jesus suffered the pain of all our sins and challenges. He died on the cross. And then, in the greatest miracle of all, He was resurrected. That is what we celebrate today on Easter. Jesus, our Lord and Savior, won the battle over everything that is hard and unfair in our lives. Jesus Christ knows you. He understands you and He loves you. Jesus has done everything to help you. Stay close to Him. Learn all you can about Him. As you try to keep the most important commandments to love God and love others, He will help you grow into the magnificent person you are meant to be. He will help you be happier, learn faster, feel comfort, make friends, and have more opportunities.
0: That was an excerpt from President Susan H. Porter's talk, "Here Am I, Send Me." This is a moment to reflect.
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1: On today's Good Word, we're talking about becoming better and the pain that improvement sometimes incurs. When archaeology first started catching on in Europe in the 19th century, historians proposed a system of categories to define the ages of human civilization. These were very broad. A Stone Age, Bronze Age, and Iron Age don't precisely or consistently explain our history, but it's a general trend that helps us have some understanding of the changes happening. Essentially, some historians believe that civilization is best defined by evolving technologies. In the case of the transition from stone to bronze and bronze to iron, the way of living changed because people's mastery of fire and metalwork advanced. And those who understood how to purify and work with metals had advantages both in their daily essential tasks and in military action. Purifying metal takes an extreme amount of heat to get any impurities removed from the raw materials. The most valuable metals were the purest, since any additional materials tend to make the chemical bonds in the metal weaker. That's why the labor, time, and resources in this intensive process are often used as a metaphor for growth and personal refinement. It takes heat to burn away anything but the metal, just as it often takes remarkable effort to transform ourselves. But rarely are we alone in the process, since the Lord keeps a steady hand on the forge, well aware of exactly how much we can handle at any time and how much we need to become our best selves. In Job chapter 23, the suffering Job sees a glimpse into this process, even in the middle of all his trials. The story of Job is notable because even though he expresses his confusion and his despair to God, he still searches for this God he has been faithful to all his life. He never turns his back on God, trusting that the Lord will be there to catch him, even if it won't be in the way Job anticipates. "Behold, I go forward, but he is not there, and backward, but I cannot perceive him. On the left hand, where he doth work, but I cannot behold him, he hideth himself on the right hand, that I cannot see him. But he knoweth the way that I take. When he hath tried me, I shall come forth as gold. My foot hath held his steps, his way have I kept, and not declined." The book of Job never punishes or criticizes its main character for being upset about his circumstances, although his friends are upset. Job doesn't suffer silently, and he's quick to call out those who treat him unfairly, but he doesn't stop at despair. Though it's difficult for him, Job continually tries to look beyond his immediate circumstances to see a potential future. He refuses to give up his faith in God, determining that even if he can't see what that future is yet, acting as though there is one is much better for him than just giving up completely. With several lifetimes of experience between them, neither Job or any of his friends can figure out why bad things happen to good people. But Job doesn't see this as a reason to doubt God or his purposes, since he has faith that this is a refining opportunity for growth, not a punishment. We gain faith through learning of God, but we exercise faith when we trust him even in the midst of confusion about his plans. If we have to learn through testing and trial, the Lord is not going to prevent that progress. He has a higher plan for all of us than an easy life of no challenge and growth. He sees our potential, and he will lead us through confusion to clarity about who we can become. And that's the good word.
2: A day of rest. This is Sunday.

0: This is a moment to reflect on how we abide in Christ, as Elder Garrett W. Gong teaches that Christ is the way.
1: The Gospel of Luke tells us two disciples went that same day, Easter day, to a village called Emmaus, from Jerusalem about 70 furlongs, 7 miles, 12 kilometers. Emmaus means hot springs, a place of healing. Imagine we are walking to Emmaus. A stranger joins us. He sees we are sad. We tell him, Jesus of Nazareth, a prophet mighty in deed and word before God and all the people, has been crucified. And today is the third day since these things were done. As we walk, the stranger opens the scriptures and expounds all things concerning Jesus Christ. Our hearts burn within us. As we draw close to the village, we ask our new companion, abide with us, for it is toward the evening. Our friend eats with us. He takes bread, blesses it, breaks, and gives to us. Our eyes are opened. We know him, the resurrected Jesus Christ. Though we did not recognize him before, he has been walking with us all along. The Gospel of Mark testifies Jesus appeared 3 times on that Easter day, but was not recognized at first. He appeared first to Mary Magdalene, who initially supposed Jesus to be the gardener. Next, Jesus appeared unto 2 of them as they walked. These 2 disciples on the road to Emmaus ultimately knew him in the breaking of bread. Third, Jesus appeared unto the 11 as they sat at meat. Jesus himself stood in the midst of them and said, Behold my hands and my feet, that it is I myself. To show he was not a spirit, Jesus ate a piece of broiled fish and an honeycomb. Just as the disciples on the road to Emmaus asked Jesus to abide with them, Jesus Christ promises to abide with us. In the Gospel of John, chapters 14 and 15, Jesus teaches his disciples and us how he can remain, belong, walk with us. His faithfulness is stronger than the cords of death. When we have a question, problem, or joy, Jesus Christ says, I am your answer, your way, your truth, your life.
0: That was an excerpt from Elder Garrett W. Gong's talk, Tis Eastertide, No One Walks Alone. This is a moment to reflect.
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2: On today's Good Word, we're talking about what changes in humanity over centuries and the basics of caring for each other. One common theme in the Lord's ministry was calling out hypocrisy. Like many things he taught, this was foreshadowed in the scriptures that came before his work on the earth. The time of Jesus Christ was not the first age infected with displays of religion without true faith, and it will not be the last. The scriptures often tell similar stories across the centuries, not just for the effect of repetition, but because human nature doesn't change much, even though the times may. Job, in the Old Testament, whether he actually existed or is a parable, demonstrates that the questions and the needs of today have been on the minds of the faithful for millennia. After he lost his fortune, his family, and his health, Job's friends and neighbors approach him with various solutions, but their assessment is that the blame for his circumstances must be some imagined sin he's committed. But that falls short of what Job actually needs. In chapter 16, Job reprimands his companions, pointing them toward the appropriate response to someone who's suffering. Then Job answered and said, "I have heard many such things. Miserable comforters are ye all. Shall vain words have an end? Or what emboldeneth thee that thou answerest? I could also speak as ye do. If your soul were in my soul's stead, I could heap up words against you and shake mine head at you. But I would strengthen you with my mouth, and the moving of my lips should assuage your grief." On the surface, Job's plea for comfort and understanding had nothing to do with faith or religion or personal devotion to God. His so-called friends were eager to prove their knowledge by quoting scripture and religious thought in the face of Job's suffering. From their scholarly perspective, there must be some reason why he faced this tragedy, some sin of his that caused it all. But questions about his personal righteousness were not what Job needed from his supposed friends. To the friends, religion had become a series of theoretical discussions about what the scripture said about the nature of God and the types of sin that would offend him. But that was not the religion that the Lord had instituted to benefit his children. Even, and especially in his pain, Job saw straight through to the truth of things. Religion is reaching out to one another's souls, according to Job. It's strengthening others with word and action, trying to reduce guilt and pain instead of add to it. Our devotion to faith has a lot to do with our relationship to God, but it's defined just as much by our relationship with other people. You don't have to be religious to comfort others or strengthen them in times of trouble. In fact, according to one reading of Job, we might be blinded by hypocrisy if we get self-righteous in our worship. Those who support and succor people exist both within and without the church, but they're all doing God's will, whether they know it or not. We don't gather in churches, synagogues, temples, and mosques to discuss scripture and then go home for the week. While learning doctrine is important, true religion is when we demonstrate that we've learned from that experience and show our commitment to act by caring for those that God puts in our path. Job's friend's impulse to solve the problem wasn't automatically bad, but it didn't help him. He didn't need a lecture on doctrine and sin. He needed to be asked how he was and to be comforted. Those fundamentals of care haven't changed in the millennia since. And that's the Good Word.

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1: This is a moment to reflect on the character of Christ. As President D. Todd Christofferson teaches, that we can become our best selves by turning to the Savior.
2: The Apostle Peter reminds us that in the latter days, there will be doubters who question the second coming of Jesus Christ. There shall come in the last days scoffers, walking after their own lusts and saying, "Where is the promise of his coming?" But the day of the Lord will come, Peter forcefully declares, in the which the heavens shall pass away with a great noise, and the elements shall melt with fervent heat. Since we know that the Lord will come and establish a new earth where righteousness prevails, Peter asks, "What manner of persons ought ye to be?" He counsels that we should be preparing diligently now, so that when the Lord comes, he will find us, quote, "in peace, without spot, and blameless," unquote, leading lives of holiness. As I pondered Peter's question, "What manner of persons ought ye to be?" I've decided to speak today about the character of Jesus Christ. It is in emulating the character of Christ that we become the manner of persons we ought to be. Acquiring the character of Christ is one of the most important ways we take his name upon us. When we consider the character of the Savior, we tend to focus immediately on his attributes, such as virtue, integrity, humility, compassion, and courage. But we should also consider, what is it in Jesus that gives rise to such character traits? I believe they are the natural fruit of the thoughts, desires, and intents of his heart. Christ-like character grows out of a Christ-like heart. Thus, if we're to succeed in developing a Christ-like character, we must possess his motivations, his thoughts, desires, and intents of the heart. For us, it will require what the scriptures call a mighty change of heart. Yes, it requires a consistent and sustained effort on our part, but remember, it's not simply a matter of our striving. The good news of the gospel of Jesus Christ is that we, each of us, can call on the grace of Jesus Christ to help us.
1: That was an excerpt from President D. Todd Christofferson's talk, "The Character of Christ." This is a moment to reflect.
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1: Today on The Good Word, we're talking about dealing with an unjust world and how it's more complicated than just cause and effect. At the beginning of the book of Job, we're told that Job in no way deserves the suffering that is about to come on him. In the discussion at the beginning, God gives his approval to his servant Job, who has kept and will continue to keep the faith. But this idea is challenged, saying that he's only obedient because he has so many blessings. Take any of that away and he'll quickly change his tune. But God knows his servant Job, and as an exploration of faith for both Job and for us as readers, God allows all kinds of adversity to come to Job, everything short of killing him. So Job loses everything in Job chapter 1, his home, his animals, his livelihood, even his children. The book doesn't spend very long dwelling on what was lost, only that Job was dragged to the edge of despair without any obvious signs of hope. But his reaction to all his suffering was twofold. First, he sincerely mourned for all he had lost, and then he returned in faith to God. Then Job arose and rent his mantle and shaved his head and fell down on the ground and worshipped and said, "Naked came I out of my mother's womb, and naked shall I return thither. The Lord gave, and the Lord hath taken away. Blessed be the name of the Lord." In all this, Job sinned not, nor charged God foolishly. Though it takes 42 chapters to explore it, Job never finds a perfect answer to the question of why do bad things happen to good people. Even though his friends petition him and heaven for some kind of connection between his actions and this shift in fortunes, Job hasn't done anything to deserve the tragic loss of his family and livelihood, and God wasn't trying to punish him in some dramatic and unwarranted manner. That's how God's justice works. Though Job did continue to suffer, he understood that he was not being punished for a lack of faith. Job was secure in his knowledge of God and of himself, and even if he didn't understand everything that was happening to him, he continued in faith he had already built up. One of the unfortunate realities of mortality is that sometimes we suffer with no clear cause and no reason behind it. Even with the benefit of complex modern information systems, it's almost impossible to track the consequences of any single action or all the causes of some event. While being accountable and conscious of our actions is part of being a responsible adult, assigning simple cause and effect is rarely as simple as it seems. Even our interactions with God aren't a simple exchange of good words or good works for blessings. If life was that easy, very few people would bother to do wrong. But doing the right thing is something God asks us to actively choose, no matter the immediate blessings or delayed blessings. God asks for our humility and obedience, not to flatter his ego, but to help us remember where the guidance we need comes from. We're not here to learn to push the right button and get a reward. The Lord wants us to intimately know the difference between good and evil, something we can only learn through our own experience, and it takes faith to follow God's plan. And, as Job shows, it takes faith to follow the Lord's plan while experiencing a life that is more unpredictable than we would wish. And that's the good word.
2: Peace and inspiration. This is Sunday.

0: Take time to reflect. This is Sunday. This is a moment to reflect on prophetic warnings as Elder Chi Hong Wong teaches about the importance of keeping the commandments.
1: And moreover, I would desire that ye should consider on the blessed and happy states of those that keep the commandments of God. For behold, they are blessed in all things, both temporal and spiritual. And if they hold out faithful to the end, they are received into heaven, that thereby they may dwell with God in a state of never-ending happiness. Oh, remember, remember, these things are true, for the Lord God hath spoken it. Keeping God's commandment is a blessing, both temporal and spiritual. If we can endure to the end, we will dwell with Him in a state of never-ending happiness. Isn't that amazingly wonderful? However, have you ever thought about what will happen if we do not keep His commandment? Oh, remember, remember, my son, Helaman, how straight are the commandments of God? And he said, if ye will keep my commandments, ye shall prosper in the land. But if ye keep not His commandments, ye shall be cut off from His presence. God reminds us that His commandments are firm, and that obedience to them brings promised blessings. Our experience in mortality are like the little boy and his father flying a kite on a windy day. As the kite rose higher, the wind caused it to tug on the connecting string in the little boy's hand. In experience with the force of mortal winds, he proposed to cut the string so that the kite would rise higher. His wise father counseled no, explaining that the string is what holds the kite in place against mortal winds. If we lose our hold on the string, the kite will not rise higher. It will be carried about

0: Maybe a three-year-old claiming, "I don't like mashed potatoes today." Rejections like this and much more weighty ones are a difficult part of life. But my new friend, Zha Zhang, committed to spending 100 days straight completing a daily rejection challenge and ended up learning a lot. Here's a sneak peek.
1: How many donut moments have I missed in my life because I thought there's no way I would get it?
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2: Today on The Good Word, we're talking about shifting circumstances and how foundations keep us firm. As unpredictable as earthquakes are, they've proven to be effective destroyers of major buildings for much of human history. Buildings that may look indestructible, too large to be moved, can collapse under their own weight once the base begins to shake. Modern designs have found truth in the popular wisdom that it's better to bend than to break. If it's too rigid, a skyscraper will collapse under its own weight in an earthquake. But if it's allowed to be flexible, it can move when the ground shakes. Sometimes this means building with more pliable materials or distributing the weight across diagonal or horizontal beams. But some of the most stable buildings allow their foundation to shift with the building, moving with the wind or the earth instead of pushing against it. Flexible foundations still anchor the building to the ground, but as circumstances change, it can counterbalance what would otherwise be devastating. In the middle of his trials, Job stopped to proclaim his unshakable hope, something that could not be taken from him no matter what tribulations he suffered. The prologue of the book tells us that the adversary intended to destroy Job's faith, but no matter what he endured, Job remained firm. He didn't need the many blessings of wealth and social standing to stay anchored in the Lord. In chapter 19 of Job, we see the testimony that nothing could remove from Job, since it was the foundation for his hope, now and for the future. Oh, that my words were now written. Oh, that they were printed in a book. That they were graven with an iron pen and lead in the rock forever. For I know that my Redeemer liveth, and that he shall stand at the latter day upon the earth. And though after my skin worms destroy this body, yet in my flesh shall I see God, whom I shall see for myself, and mine eyes shall behold and not another, though my reins be consumed within me. If we go by a strict understanding of time, Job's Redeemer had yet to be born or complete his act of atonement. In fact, the understanding of a physical resurrection and redemption wasn't very often discussed the same way we talk about it today. But part of the power of Christ's atonement is that it stretches both forward and backward in time. It didn't matter that Job died long before Jesus was born, since he would be redeemed and resurrected all the same. The Lord Jesus Christ came to earth to break the chains of death and sin that bind all of us, God's children. Without that sacrifice, we'd be trapped by the laws of mortality and our own mistakes and never be able to progress or return home. With the belief that Job had as the foundation of our faith, fears of the future and anxieties of the present lessen their weight on us. We celebrate the Lord's resurrection because if he lived after death, then we can too, since his love will extend that blessing to all. This isn't just a resurrection for a privileged few. We don't die and then lose our bodies forever at death. Instead, God's power restores all of us who have lived back to ourselves, but flawless and complete at last. Mortality is just a part of eternity, a place and a time where we learn what it means to be both spiritual and physical with all the complications that come along with them. The Lord's resurrection promises that death is not the end, not for anyone. And that's the good word.
3: Uplifting and peaceful. This is Sunday.

0: day of rest. 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
1: This is a moment to reflect on Jesus Christ's sacrifice as Elder Aaron T. Hall rejoices in the Savior's many roles in the history of the world.
2: Today, I glory in our Redeemer. His arms of mercy are extended toward us. He sends an invitation to all, saying, "Repent, and I will receive you." We are engraved upon the palms of his hands. I rejoice in the gift of repentance and the promise of forgiveness. I glory in our Good Shepherd. He calls to us, gathers us, rescues us, and fills us with his love. I rejoice that we are his sheep and that he relentlessly works to bring us safely home. I glory in our healer. He can heal all who feel the sting of death, loneliness, physical and emotional pain, the burden of sin, and every broken heart. He has perfect empathy. He weeps with us, and he invites us to be still. I rejoice that the Son of God heals us one by one and encircles us in the arms of his love. I glory in our advocate. He lovingly pleads our cause before the Father, saying, "Father, spare these my brethren that believe on my name, that they may come unto me and have everlasting life." I rejoice that Jesus Christ's atoning sacrifice satisfied the demands of justice and that he has claimed the rights of mercy for us all. I glory in our lawgiver. His commandments guide and protect us. His covenants bind us to him so he can transform, save, and exalt all who choose him. I rejoice that he stands at the head of his restored, true, and living church, and his laws help us experience heaven on earth. I glory in our deliverer. He has overcome the monsters of physical and spiritual death. No challenge in mortality lies beyond his matchless power. I rejoice that he can deliver us from pains, afflictions, and temptations of every kind. Brothers and sisters, what names of Jesus Christ help you glory in him? Perhaps Master, Counselor, or Friend. When life feels infuriatingly unfair, and finding the strength to glory in the Lord seems difficult, reflect on the meaning of his divine names and let him restore peace to your soul. With perfect understanding of our mortal experience, Jesus Christ lovingly extends this promise: "Draw near unto me, and I will draw near unto you. Seek me diligently, and ye shall find me." To draw near to him, he invites us to learn of him, listen to his words, and to walk with him.
1: That was an excerpt from Elder Aaron T. Hall's talk, "I Glory in My Jesus." This is a moment to reflect.
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5: Go find a stream, a forest, a cliff, a canyon, a meadow, beach. Just be there. Present, no obligation, no pressure, no ticking clock. As perfect as that may sound, few of us permit ourselves the chance. We're modern, busy, and connected. Jared Anderson found that his mental health utterly depends on wonder and whimsy in the presence of nature. He speaks about it from the heart on the latest episode of the Constant Wonder Podcast.

0: A day that's different from the rest. 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
1: On today's Good Word, we're talking about becoming better and the pain that improvement sometimes incurs. When archaeology first started catching on in Europe in the 19th century, historians proposed a system of categories to define the ages of human civilization. These were very broad. A Stone Age, Bronze Age, and Iron Age don't precisely or consistently explain our history, but it's a general trend that helps us have some understanding of the changes happening. Essentially, some historians believe that civilization is best defined by evolving technologies. In the case of the transition from stone to bronze and bronze to iron, the way of living changed because people's mastery of fire and metalwork advanced. And those who understood how to purify and work with metals had advantages both in their daily essential tasks and in military action. Purifying metal takes an extreme amount of heat to get any impurities removed from the raw materials. The most valuable metals were the purest, since any additional materials tend to make the chemical bonds in the metal weaker. That's why the labor, time, and resources in this intensive process are often used as a metaphor for growth and personal refinement. It takes heat to burn away anything but the metal, just as it often takes remarkable effort to transform ourselves. But rarely are we alone in the process, since the Lord keeps a steady hand on the forge, well aware of exactly how much we can handle at any time and how much we need to become our best selves. In Job chapter 23, the suffering Job sees a glimpse into this process, even in the middle of all his trials. The story of Job is notable because even though he expresses his confusion and his despair to God, he still searches for this God he has been faithful to all his life. He never turns his back on God, trusting that the Lord will be there to catch him, even if it won't be in the way Job anticipates. "Behold, I go forward, but he is not there, and backward, but I cannot perceive him. On the left hand, where he doth work, but I cannot behold him, he hideth himself on the right hand, that I cannot see him. But he knoweth the way that I take. When he hath tried me, I shall come forth as gold. My foot hath held his steps, his way have I kept, and not declined." The book of Job never punishes or criticizes its main character for being upset about his circumstances, although his friends are upset. Job doesn't suffer silently, and he's quick to call out those who treat him unfairly, but he doesn't stop at despair. Though it's difficult for him, Job continually tries to look beyond his immediate circumstances to see a potential future. He refuses to give up his faith in God, determining that even if he can't see what that future is yet, acting as though there is one is much better for him than just giving up completely. With several lifetimes of experience between them, neither Job or any of his friends can figure out why bad things happen to good people. But Job doesn't see this as a reason to doubt God or his purposes, since he has faith that this is a refining opportunity for growth, not a punishment. We gain faith through learning of God, but we exercise faith when we trust him even in the midst of confusion about his plans. If we have to learn through testing and trial, the Lord is not going to prevent that progress. He has a higher plan for all of us than an easy life of no challenge and growth. He sees our potential, and he will lead us through confusion to clarity about who we can become. And that's the good word.
2: Calming and inspiring. This is Sunday.

0: a day of rest. This is Sunday. This is a moment to reflect on God's eternal plan. As President Susan H. Porter teaches that following God helps us become who we are meant to be.
1: Children, do you love to answer the question, how old are you? Are you 5, 8, or 11? That is how long you have lived on earth. But did you know that your spirit is much, much older? Although you don't remember, you spent a long time in the spirit world learning and growing. On the day you were born, your body was new, but you had lived as a spirit for many years. You were born with gifts. You have a purpose. And you have the ability to make a difference for good. Heavenly Father knew that when we came to earth, we would make mistakes and would need help to return home to Him. Do you know who Heavenly Father chose to help us? Yes, Jesus. Jesus Christ had so much love for Heavenly Father and for us, He said, "Here am I. Send me." Heavenly Father sent Jesus to earth. He showed us how to live to be happy. He taught us how to love God and love others. In Gethsemane, Jesus suffered the pain of all our sins and challenges. He died on the cross. And then, in the greatest miracle of all, He was resurrected. That is what we celebrate today on Easter. Jesus, our Lord and Savior, won the battle over everything that is hard and unfair in our lives. Jesus Christ knows you. He understands you and He loves you. Jesus has done everything to help you. Stay close to Him. Learn all you can about Him. As you try to keep the most important commandments to love God and love others, He will help you grow into the magnificent person you are meant to be. He will help you be happier, learn faster, feel comfort, make friends, and have more opportunities.
0: That was an excerpt from President Susan H. Porter's talk, "Here Am I, Send Me." This is a moment to reflect.
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2: On today's Good Word, we're talking about what changes in humanity over centuries and the basics of caring for each other. One common theme in the Lord's ministry was calling out hypocrisy. Like many things, he taught, this was foreshadowed in the scriptures that came before his work on the earth. The time of Jesus Christ was not the first age infected with displays of religion without true faith, and it will not be the last. The scriptures often tell similar stories across the centuries, not just for the effect of repetition, but because human nature doesn't change much, even though the times may. Job, in the Old Testament, whether he actually existed or is a parable, demonstrates that the questions and the needs of today have been on the minds of the faithful for millennia. After he lost his fortune, his family, and his health, Job's friends and neighbors approach him with various solutions, but their assessment is that the blame for his circumstances must be some imagined sin he's committed. But that falls short of what Job actually needs. In chapter 16, Job reprimands his companions, pointing them toward the appropriate response to someone who's suffering. Then Job answered and said, "I have heard many such things. Miserable comforters are ye all. Shall vain words have an end? Or what emboldeneth thee that thou answerest? I could also speak as ye do. If your soul were in my soul's stead, I could heap up words against you and shake mine head at you. But I would strengthen you with my mouth, and the moving of my lips should assuage your grief." On the surface, Job's plea for comfort and understanding had nothing to do with faith or religion or personal devotion to God. His so-called friends were eager to prove their knowledge by quoting scripture and religious thought in the face of Job's suffering. From their scholarly perspective, there must be some reason why he faced this tragedy, some sin of his that caused it all. But questions about his personal righteousness were not what Job needed from his supposed friends. To the friends, religion had become a series of theoretical discussions about what the scripture said, about the nature of God and the types of sin that would offend him. But that was not the religion that the Lord had instituted to benefit his children. Even, and especially in his pain, Job saw straight through to the truth of things. Religion is reaching out to one another's souls, according to Job. It's strengthening others with word and action, trying to reduce guilt and pain instead of add to it. Our devotion to faith has a lot to do with our relationship to God, but it's defined just as much by our relationship with other people. You don't have to be religious to comfort others or strengthen them in times of trouble. In fact, according to one reading of Job, we might be blinded by hypocrisy if we get self-righteous in our worship. Those who support and succor people exist both within and without the church, but they're all doing God's will, whether they know it or not. We don't gather in churches, synagogues, temples, and mosques to discuss scripture and then go home for the week. While learning doctrine is important, true religion is when we demonstrate that we've learned from that experience and show our commitment to act by caring for those that God puts in our path. Job's friend's impulse to solve the problem wasn't automatically bad, but it didn't help him. He didn't need a lecture on doctrine and sin. He needed to be asked how he was and to be comforted. Those fundamentals of care haven't changed in the millennia since. And that's the good word.
0: Soothing, uplifting, inspiring. This is Sunday.

0: peace and inspiration. This is Sunday. This is a moment to reflect on how we abide in Christ, as Elder Garrett W. Gong teaches that Christ is the way.
1: The Gospel of Luke tells us two disciples went that same day, Easter day, to a village called Emmaus, from Jerusalem about 70 furlongs, 7 miles, 12 kilometers. Emmaus means hot springs, a place of healing. Imagine we are walking to Emmaus. A stranger joins us. He sees we are sad. We tell him, Jesus of Nazareth, a prophet mighty in deed and word before God and all the people, has been crucified. And today is the third day since these things were done. As we walk, the stranger opens the scriptures and expounds all things concerning Jesus Christ. Our hearts burn within us. As we draw close to the village, we ask our new companion, abide with us, for it is toward the evening. Our friend eats with us. He takes bread, blesses it, breaks, and gives to us. Our eyes are opened. We know him, the resurrected Jesus Christ. Though we did not recognize him before, he has been walking with us all along. The Gospel of Mark testifies Jesus appeared 3 times on that Easter day, but was not recognized at first. He appeared first to Mary Magdalene, who initially supposed Jesus to be the gardener. Next, Jesus appeared unto 2 of them as they walked. These 2 disciples on the road to Emmaus ultimately knew him in the breaking of bread. Third, Jesus appeared unto the 11 as they sat at meat. Jesus himself stood in the midst of them and said, Behold my hands and my feet, that it is I myself. To show he was not a spirit, Jesus ate a piece of broiled fish and an honeycomb. Just as the disciples on the road to Emmaus asked Jesus to abide with them, Jesus Christ promises to abide with us. In the Gospel of John, chapters 14 and 15, Jesus teaches his disciples and us how he can remain, belong, walk with us. His faithfulness is stronger than the cords of death. When we have a question, problem, or joy, Jesus Christ says, I am your answer, your way, your truth, your life.
0: That was an excerpt from Elder Garrett W. Gong's talk, Tis Eastertide, No One Walks Alone. This is a moment to reflect.
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Welcome to Music and the Spoken Word with the Tabernacle Choir and Orchestra at Temple Square. 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
1: During Ramadan, we study the Quran from beginning to end. That quiet reflection, particularly when you have started your fast early at the crack of dawn, it's quiet. It's almost dark, but not quite. There are no sounds around you. In that quiet moment of reflection, there is joy, a quiet joy.
2: On In Good Faith, we believe that all faith traditions have something to teach us about how God is working in the world and in our lives. So join us as we listen and learn and discover how speaking with people of other faiths can strengthen our own faith and even our own practice. Have you ever met someone who saw a problem and decided they wanted to fix it? And then these opportunities started popping up and suddenly your friend is traveling the country and helping other people? That's the kind of person our guest is today. Someone who sees a challenge and jumps right in to make sure she can help. And it's led to speaking engagements and writing and outreach to influence the attitudes Americans have about Muslims. Sabiha Rehman, an author, podcaster, blogger, playwright, and speaker on the American Muslim experience, is best known for her award-winning book, Threading My Prayer Rug, One Woman's Journey from Pakistani Muslim to American Muslim. She's an op-ed contributor to The Wall Street Journal and also co-founded the National Autism Association New York Metro Chapter, serving as its president from 2008 to 2011. I wonder if you'd tell me how you felt as a person of faith arriving here in the States.
1: I felt anonymous and I felt lonely, in the sense that no one around me, whether it was my neighbors or people in the neighboring communities, knew where I came from. They would ask me, and I would say Pakistan, and they would say, where is that? It did not matter to them what my faith was, which was good in some ways, but on the other hand, I wanted them to be aware of my identity as a Muslim. And generally speaking, in the media, the image of the Muslims was being portrayed in a negative manner, associated with violence, and that was very disturbing and isolating. This was 1971 when I came. Since there were no Muslim communities at that time, it was a lonely place.
2: You really had to build your own infrastructure as a community.
1: Yes, it became a matter of survival and that of our children's future. There was a need for us to establish not only an institution of learning for them, but also build a community of Muslims so that they could be confident in their faith. And to do that, we had to start from scratch. We would go through the Yellow Pages looking for Muslim-sounding names ending in an Ahmad or a Muhammad or a Khan, and then picking up the phone and calling them and saying, you know, we are Muslims, we live in Staten Island, we'd like to get to know you. And they knew a few more, who knew a few more. And that's literally how we got started. And we started meeting in living rooms. And then as we grew, we started meeting in basements. And we would start off by just being together. And eventually, we felt that, okay, now we had a critical mass where we could establish a Sunday school for our children. They needed to be amongst their peers and feel confident. Because prior to that, I was just teaching my children on my own, and I was pretty ignorant in the faith.
2: You bring up a really interesting point. You said, I was ignorant of my faith. But I wonder if you'd share with us briefly just how you were raised, and would you talk to me about your early beginnings in the faith?
1: I grew up as a secular Muslim. My father was in the military, and it was my grandparents who gave me my religious instruction. I grew up very devout in my faith. My connection to God was deep and profound, thanks to the values that my grandparents and my parents also inculcated. I practice praying, saying the prayers. I practice fasting, but that's where it ended. I did read the Quran in Arabic. The cleric would come to the house and teach me how to read the Quran, and I read it from beginning to end. And when I completed the recital of the Quran in Arabic, my religious education was considered complete. the fact that I didn't understand a word of what I was reading was considered inconsequential. So I grew up strong in faith and totally ignorant in the theology. And the reason for that was everybody around me was a Muslim. There were no challenges. Nobody was asking questions. Nobody was challenging the faith. So there was no need to know more than I already did, which was nothing. So it was only when I came to the United States and had to raise my children in the faith, and my children were asking questions that I never asked, like, Mom, why 5 times a day prayer? Why not 6? Why not 4? That I realized that if I have to educate them, I have to be educated. And I started going to the book, and my husband started going to the scripture, and so did other moms and dads in our situation. And we started learning about the theology. And it opened doors, it opened windows, it opened hearts, it opened minds.
2: I love that it's children that pushed you into that, because they don't come with preconceived notions. And one of the delights, usually a delight, of children is that they see things in a way that lets us see them in ways maybe we've forgotten.
1: Children are our best teachers.
2: Amen. You describe growth just now, but you also describe in your book moments of doubt. And I think faith and doubt are maybe two necessary sides of the same coin. What was that experience like for you?
1: Okay, so I never, ever doubted the existence of God, mm-hmm. or that he was omnipresent, and that he was my guardian, and that he would guide me, and whatever the outcome is, it will be in my best interests, even if I don't see it that way. What I started doubting and questioning were the practices. Because once I started studying the Quran, I learned that a lot of practices and traditions in Pakistan were not compatible with God's ordinances in the Quran. So, for example, there is a practice in Pakistan called iddat. When a woman is widowed, she is confined to the home for 4 months. She is not to be in the company of a male adult unless it's a member of the family. And, you know, I never questioned it. When I studied the Quran, God is instructing us that a widow can remarry, but she must wait for 4 months and 10 days before she marries, period. Nothing about confinement.
2: No isolation.
1: No isolation. Mm-hmm. So I started questioning that, because when I rationalized this ordinance, the waiting period, I concluded, and many others agreed with me on that, that was to establish paternity. In the event that the widow is found to be pregnant, one should know who the father of the child is, because lineage is a very important component of Sharia. And by 4 months, you would know. So wait. Because if she marries before that and she's learned to be pregnant, who is the father? That comes under question. So that's, you know, like just one example. And in that process, it strengthened my relationship with God, because what God is saying makes so much more sense than how many of us practice the faith.
2: Well, you really point out that we all should look at our beliefs and our traditions and sift out what is the teaching of God and what is the cultural supports that were intended, good intentions, but may have overstepped their bounds. You begin your book as a Pakistani Muslim in America, and you end with speaking of yourself as an American Muslim. What is different?
1: When we first opened the doors of our mosque, we noticed that people from all ethnicities and countries of origin were congregating there. You had the Arabs, the Africans, South Asians, Europeans, Turkish. Everybody was practicing the rituals differently. And each thought that my way is the right way and you don't know what you're doing. And that's when we realized that so much of what we practice was a consequence of culture and tradition, which we erroneously attributed to the faith because we were all Muslims, so it must be the Muslim way. And that gave us pause, which was that our children are growing up in an American culture. So how are they going to express Islam? And to do that, we had to go back to the scripture, study it, separate the theology from the culture, take the theology and wrap it in the colors of red, white, and blue. Our children did that organically, but we had to do that deliberately and consciously. And what we saw was the evolution of an American Muslim identity, not only for us, but mostly for our children. And by that, I mean that some things changed and some things did not. The core values did not change. The belief in God, the belief in the angels, the day of judgment, belief in all the prophets that preceded Prophet Muhammad, belief in the books that were revealed to the prophets that preceded Prophet Muhammad, all of that does not change. But what changed is how you express yourself. So you are expressing something that is wholly Islamic and wholly American. So let me give you an example. When I was in Pakistan and I got married, I changed my name from Sabiha Akbar to Sabiha Rahman. When I came to the United States and I studied the Quran, it said, call the child by the father's name because the lineage is important. Now, my name changed not because it was the Islamic way, but because it was the British way. The British had colonized Pakistan for 200 years. This is a practice that they brought with them. And over the centuries, it became associated with Islam because we were all Muslims. Now, American Muslim women are keeping their maiden name because they have studied the Quran. They are educated in the theology and they are saying, I'm not giving up my maiden name. That is what God has ordained. So that's just one example. The other is that of interfaith marriages. Interfaith marriages are and will continue to take place, and that is entirely Islamic because in the Quran, God has said that we can marry people of the book. So women and men are doing that. What has also changed is the role of women in the mosque. In the old country, women did not go to the mosque. It was a man's thing. That's just the culture. Here, they are leading. They are on the board. Some of them are the presidents. Some of them are leading the largest Muslim organizations like the Islamic Society of North America had Ingrid Mattson for a number of terms as their president. They are setting the curriculum. They are teaching. They are fundraising. Yes, they are also managing the kitchen, but they are at the table. And that is a huge shift from the practices in the old country, but it is so Islamic because it is an extension of motherhood. Also, the imams in our mosque has changed. When we first opened the doors of our mosque, there were no spiritual leaders, so we had to import them from the old country. They didn't speak the language, they didn't know the culture, and our children could not relate to them. Now we have seminaries where American-born men and women are being educated to lead in a spiritual space. And that's a huge shift. And then there are many more examples of an American expression of Islam. For example, in the old country, if we had to give thanks, we would cook a dessert and go into the neighborhood distributing single-size servings to the neighbors saying that we are celebrating and we're giving thanks. Now we have Thanksgiving. We have Mother's Day. We have Father's Day. All very Islamic and all very American.
2: This is In Good Faith. We're speaking with Sabiha Rahman, American Muslim. In Good Faith is proud to host a diversity of voices. We don't simply interview one Muslim and say, well, now we know what Muslims think. We talk to Muslims, as well as Jews, Buddhists, Christians, and others from all kinds of places and backgrounds, so we can hear a multiplicity of voices, attitudes, and practices from the religious people around us. 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
2: More from Sabiha Rahman. You've written a lot about misconceptions of Islam, very poignantly, especially during the time of 9/11. What have been the most common misconceptions that you've encountered? And have you seen change in understanding over the decades?
1: So two misconceptions. Number one, Islam oppresses women. Number two, Islam is a violent faith. We responded, and when I say we, I mean me, my husband, and people like us who were engaged in interfaith dialogue, was number one, not to get defensive. Rather, raise awareness. And not through an academic lecture on the facts and the figures, but by telling our own stories, by making ourselves known, by putting a face to the faith. And yes, a lecture by a scholar on a podium in a public place has value, but it only goes so far. What takes you further is when you develop intimate relationships, when you meet in small meetings, in your living room, around your kitchen table, you huddle in small spaces, you get personal, you get intimate. That's when your conduct and your example starts demystifying these myths and these misconceptions. And the next thing I knew years later was that people that I knew would be going around saying, no, Islam doesn't oppress women. I know a Muslim woman. She's an author. Another said, I know a Muslim woman. She's a CEO of a nonprofit organization. She runs a podcast. She's running for office. Doesn't seem oppressed to me. So just by personal example, and you know, when my girlfriends would visit in my home, they would see my husband making coffee, serving them coffee, and this looked like, that doesn't look like, you know, an oppressive, oppressive male.
2: They were wishing he could teach their husbands.
1: Yeah, maybe. And then, you know, when they see us engaged in community projects. So right here in New York, we have the Muslim Volunteers for New York who are cleaning the parks as a family initiative, you know, planting bulbs, raking the leaves. When we speak out against violence, as an example, when the Tree of Life massacre took place, Muslim organizations did fundraising, went to show up for Shabbat.
2: That was a synagogue that was attacked, a Jewish synagogue.
1: Yes, a Jewish synagogue. And, you know, people showed up, Muslims showed up for Shabbat at the synagogues to mourn together. We also educate. My husband and I give Islam 101 lectures. We do talk about what the text says because that gives it credibility. But we also highlight the fact that it's bad news that makes headlines and casts us in an image of being violent. We use social media to amplify the voices of moderation. My husband would write for the Staten Island Advance, the local paper of Staten Island, every month on Islam. So through his writings, he was educating readers. And then we are engaged in interfaith groups. For example, there's the Sisterhood of Salaam Shalom, where Muslim and Jewish women come together to overcome bigotry and make peace. There's the Daughters of Abraham that I'm involved in. We have interfaith book clubs. We have a Make a Muslim Friend project. So all of that has helped us reshape the opinions of those who we come into contact with. And the reason why I wrote the book was to reach to those whom we do not come into contact with personally. Mm. And it happened when our grandson, Umar, was detained at the airport. He was 8 years old. They were getting on a plane to go to Disney World, and he was pulled aside by the authorities. This was 2010, because his name was the same as a terrorist on the no-fly list.
2: Mm.
1: I got a call from my daughter-in-law saying, we are in detention. Then she writes to me and says, he's hungry, he is stimming, and our grandson is autistic, and the authorities would not let the family go out to get him some food. And they kept saying, we know it's not him, but we have our process and we have to go through that. I'm on the phone calling the press. I'm calling my elected officials. I'm in New York. They're in Pennsylvania. Nothing worked. And it was then that my husband said to me, I've been urging you for many years now to write a book, because it's not enough that we are speaking to those people who are in our closed communities on the East Coast. We are preaching to the choir. You need to reach people in the middle of the country, the coast on the west, the mountains on the north, the desert on the south, places we cannot reach. So that's when I wrote this book.
2: I'm just imagining, as a grandfather, that feeling of helplessness and the mistreatment of your child or a grandchild, that's just so visceral.
1: Yeah, that really struck a nerve. Some may challenge me by saying, well, you know, America liberated you. You have achieved what you have, and many Muslim women have gotten what, as far as they have, because America provided that opportunity. It is then that I relate the stories of the Pakistani history where Benazir Bhutto was twice elected as the Prime Minister of Pakistan. Mm. We are still not there. That there are women who are in the armed forces. There are fighter jet pilots. My sister is an attorney at the Supreme Court in Pakistan. And then Shermin Obaid, a filmmaker, twice winner of an Academy Award for her documentaries. Mm. I use those examples to highlight that, yes, America has offered me a lot of opportunities, but so has my faith.
2: From your vantage point now, as you look back, do you feel like God put you in certain places, put people in your path to Absolutely. Make a difference? Can you tell that? Do you feel that?
1: I do feel that. I do feel God says in the Quran, you take one step towards me, and I will take 10 steps towards you. And so I believe that the people who have been placed in my path, the doors that people have opened for me, the path that was paved for me, people pushing me, people pulling me, is part of God's grand plan. I have to believe that because that's my faith. That's my faith, that you ask God for guidance and he will guide you. And then you have to place your trust in him and accept the consequences, like it or not, because that's God's grand plan.
2: I think one thing that could possibly have tested your faith was as you decide you're raising your children here as Muslims, but how will that be different because of the country and the culture you're in rather than where you had been raised? You had interesting choices to make, like what do we allow? What are the hard lines we don't cross? Or so many decisions. Will you talk to me about raising Muslim children in the U.S.?
1: The hardest part was sending my boys away to college. Mm. I was afraid that the boundaries that we have set may get blurred, that without our 24/7 helicoptering presence, that they might fall into temptation, peer pressure, you have it.
2: Some of that every parent feels sending them off.
1: Yeah, right, right. You know, the heart and soul of a Muslim mother is like that of any other. So I'll just give you an example that because sex outside marriage is prohibited in Islam, actually in all faiths, there are boundaries that we place on the extent to which the opposite sex will mingle so that one thing doesn't lead to the other. And those boundaries change from culture to culture, tradition to tradition. So this is what my son announces to me. He's planning his dormitory assignments and he tells me he is selecting a co-ed dormitory.
2: Okay.
1: And my flags went up and I said, why don't you go to an all-male dormitory? And he said, two reasons, Mom. Number one, the boys are noisy, they are rowdy, they drink all night, and I need quiet time to study. Okay. What's the second reason? He said, the girls' dormitories are much cleaner. He said, okay. I can't argue with that. So I said, all right, God, we have raised him with the values that we felt were best for them, and now I have to let go. They're on their own, and please watch over them.
2: Mm. The very title of your book has this beautiful image, to thread your prayer rug. Talk to me about that image, if you would, and what it means to you.
1: It's a metaphor for my shifting identity as a Muslim and an American, moving from being a Pakistani Muslim to an American Muslim. My prayer rug is a constant. It is a symbol of my devotion to God. I take that out every day, 5 times a day, spread it on the floor, facing Mecca, northeast, and I offer my prayers. What has changed is its look. It's no longer in the colors of gold and green. Now I have been threading it in the colors of red, white, and blue. So I'm now expressing Islam in an American context. according to my new and evolving understanding of the faith. So it's more than me just changing the direction of my prayer rug. The look of my prayer rug has changed. And it will continue to change as I continue to evolve as a Muslim, even at this age. So I am not done with threading my prayer rug.
2: Whether people who read your book are Muslim or not, is there some kernel you hope they walk away with? Something that sticks with them?
1: I do. I hope that they walk away feeling that the heart and soul of a Muslim mother is like that of any other. That Islam does not advocate violence. Misguided people do. That Islam does not oppress women. Misguided people do. That we have the same dreams for our children. We have the same worries. We have the same fears. We have the same drive. And that we are not a monolith. The hijab and beard does not define us. The race, color, country of origin, ethnicity does not define us. And that our values are entirely compatible with the American values of life, liberty, and the pursuit of happiness. And I wrote this because I don't want my grandchildren to be afraid to say, I am a Muslim. And I want the reader to say, Muslims are people just like us.
2: I think you've hinted at this, but I wonder if I could just ask you, what in your faith brings you joy?
1: You know, the practice of fasting during Ramadan brings me joy. I look forward to it. I literally go through a countdown. That's, when is Ramadan starting? And, you know, you would say, why would I look forward to not eating? But it's the feeling, the deeply spiritual experience that you have during Ramadan that I look forward to. And God says in the Quran that I have ordained this for you so that you achieve God consciousness. And I feel that. When I walk by the kitchen and extend my hand to the cookie jar, I am reminded that God has said, not right now. Wait until sundown. So it's those moments that continuously remind me of God. I'm feeling thirsty. No, God said, wait until sundown. Someone says, have you heard? And no, God has said no gossip during Ramadan. Well, no gossip, period, but particularly you become God conscious and you stop, you know, engaging in, in conversations that are not beneficial to anybody. Somebody says something that gets me angry. God said, control your anger. You are fasting. Exercise restraint. So that gives me a certain kind of joy, not in, yeah, but more in, ah.
2: Something quiet and inner.
1: Yes. Also, during Ramadan, just as a ritual, we study the Quran from beginning to end. And that quiet reflection, particularly when you have started your fast early at the crack of dawn, it's quiet. It's almost dark, but not quite. There are no sounds around you. In that quiet moment of reflection, there is joy, a quiet joy.
2: Many thanks to Sabiha Rahman for speaking with me. This episode was produced by Heidi Clough. Our production team also includes Heather Bigley, Heidi Clough, Nick Levitt, and Ocean Marshall. Our post-production sound designers are James Call, DJ Cromarty, and Gabriel Haro. In Good Faith is committed to the idea that we all benefit from hearing people of widely varying backgrounds share their personal experience with faith and belief. 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In Good Faith is a production of BYU Radio. I'm Stephen Cap Perry. I hope you join me again soon, right here in Good Faith.
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7: it takes me to a place where I think, oh yeah, God can lead you through the fire. And God is so good, and God really wants to love you. And the recognition that is just overwhelming, the goodness and the grace of God.
2: On In Good Faith, we believe that all faith traditions have something to teach us about how God is working in the world and in our lives. So join us as we listen and learn and discover how speaking with people of other faiths can strengthen our own faith and even our own practice. Today I talked to a guest who has a great story of faith, but he's also working to help young people develop their faith stories. It's a conversation about vocation, spirit, the goodness of God, soul, and a little bit of sports. Dr. Greg Jones is the president of Belmont University in Nashville, Tennessee, an ecumenical Christian university. He's also the host of the podcast, The Hope People. He currently serves on the boards of the John Templeton Foundation, the McDonald Agape Foundation, and the India Collective. Dr. Jones is married to the Reverend Susan Pendleton Jones.
7: We have an extraordinary mix of students. Among our Christian students, I say we have everything from Black and Hispanic Pentecostals through mainline Protestants to Roman Catholics and Eastern Orthodox. We actually have a pretty significant group of Coptic Orthodox coming from the Egyptian community here in Nashville. We also have Jewish students and Muslim students and agnostics. So it's a wide variety. What happened at Belmont was when we separated from the Baptist community, the Tennessee Baptist Convention, about two decades ago, rather than just drifting away to a kind of generic American university, we doubled down on an ecumenical Christian identity, which also welcomes other faiths and people of no faith. So it makes it a rich mix, sometimes a little bewildering, but what I say is the stronger you are in the center, the more welcoming you can be at the edges. And we want to show everyone that sense of hospitality. And I want everybody who comes here to feel like they are an integral part of Belmont, not just a student at Belmont.
8: Oh, that's beautiful. And you've said words that I could not imagine 20 years ago, an influx of Coptic Christians from the Egyptian community here in Nashville.
7: It's amazing. But we've interviewed students for some of our highest awards, and they list on their resume that they're a Sunday school teacher in their Coptic Orthodox church. I thought I knew a lot about religion, but I don't actually know what goes on in a Sunday school class in a Coptic Orthodox church.
8: There is no denying that you are there in Nashville, Music City, USA, and you've got a pretty impressive music program, both for the music business, and I'm just wondering, you have this Christian focus, but also the music business. How did those pair together?
7: We sit right next to Music Row. My office literally looks out on the beginning of Music Row. And so we launched the music business program when people from Music Row came to one of my predecessors and said, hey, those of us who run Music Row are musicians. We don't know anything about business because you design a program. And so we did, and it's been a real great partnership. And that orientation toward practice, I like to say our songwriting faculty don't all have PhDs. They do have Grammys. And on the whole, I'd rather them have the Grammy than the PhD. Really, across all our vocations, especially in music and entertainment, but also in nursing and medicine, that we are preparing people, we hope, with deep faith in ways that they could practice in specifically religious institutions or in mainstream ones, so that we have people who graduate from Belmont and are connected to Belmont, Cece Winans and her son, who both win Grammys and Dove Awards and all sorts of things in gospel music. And we also have people like Brad Paisley and Trisha Yearwood and Tyler Hubbard, who are mainstream musicians. Their music comes out of their faith, but it's faith animated rather than faith specific. And we want to prepare people who are able to navigate that mainstream world, just as we want nurses and physicians to be able to practice at HCA healthcare, as well as perhaps a specific Christian institution.
8: I'm interested in that search for excellence in each area. What would you say to someone who said, you really have to choose? Are you going to come down on the faith, or are you going to come down on high academic values?
7: I think that's a false alternative. You can seek excellence with humility And you can do it in a faith-inspired way. It ought to anchor us, but there's no substitute for excellence all the way around. Our chief creative officer, Rick Reckedahl, worked for 20 years at DreamWorks. He's a deeply faithful Christian, and he was making movies that lots of people wanted to watch. And so we want to do things with excellence that draw people to entertainment and good quality work. And it's a false alternative to think that you have to choose between academic excellence and faithfulness.
8: Yeah. I want to come back to your podcast in just a moment. First, though, can we go back to you and your beginnings? Did you grow up in a home of faith? And when did you actually connect with God in some way?
7: I grew up in a home of faith. My father was a pastor. My grandfather was a pastor. It actually goes back 5 generations. My older brother is a pastor. When people say, how'd you know to go into the ministry? I thought, it's the family business. I didn't know I had a choice. But when you said, how did you come to own it as yourself? I was a high school athlete and then fell on hard times with knee injuries and had to have a bunch of knee surgeries. And that process of having surgeries and no longer being able to see my identity through sports led to a pretty existential crisis. And I also had some allergic reactions to pain medicines. But one night I was in the hospital with an allergic reaction to pain medicine after a surgery. And I remember just not being sure I wanted to wake up in the morning. And I was really struggling with my identity because most of my friends were fellow athletes. And I did go to youth group at church, but I didn't really feel like that was part of my life. And in that pretty dark night for me, where I was a teenager still struggling with identity, I finally just said, okay, God, I get it. You want to love me for who I am, not for what I do. And that really was a pretty marked turning point in my life when I said, this is going to be who I am. And I began to lean into my faith and ultimately sensed a calling to ministry.
8: That's such an interesting idea of identity, that age you're talking about. I mean, I think most of us have been there, and those waters get stirred up and can be pretty murky sometimes. So you have students really that same age as you were within a year or two showing up at Belmont. Some of them probably arrive pretty rock solid, and then others are probably still searching. And so what do you do? How do you make a difference for them?
7: My wife and I team teach a course called What's Your Why? And part of that is to really help students think about their sense of purpose, their North Star, as we put it. And we interview people who've been very accomplished, and we ask them about their journeys of triumph and tragedy, of searching, of doubt, of faith, and how they've understood that. And we really try to help people recognize that this is a journey, and it's okay wherever you are on that journey. We do have students who are really strongly committed to their faith and know very clearly what their vocation is. And we also have people who are searching. We want to be a place that keeps that space open for people. We've had a lot of students who find their faith on mission trips during the fall. Our student athletes have mission trips, and it's really heartening to see when people discover that sense of faith and calling. But it is a journey. And as one of our guests on the What's Your Why class said, you can never be late on the timeline of your own journey.
8: Was an outgrowth of talking to those people, or maybe it was a completely other impetus for the podcast that you do, the Hope People podcast?
7: It was connected to it, but it was also what gave rise to it was when I was at a reception downtown Nashville, and somebody made a beeline over to me and said, are you the president of Belmont? Y'all are the Hope People. And I thought, oh, I'll take that. And so we began conversations about what does it mean to be called Hope People. And I thought, we have people in our own community. We have visitors who come to visit us, and we have an emphasis on letting hope abound. And so we thought, why don't I interview people? We thought about writing a book just about hope or something. And I thought, but we could have something that lives on, and we can interview people who are both our alums and central to our community and others who are friends, but who inspire a sense of hope. When you get to talk to those sorts of people, it just lifts us up. And the world we're living in these days and the kind of turmoil in higher education and American culture in the world, it's easy to be on our heels and in a kind of reactive posture. But if you're on your heels, you're not able to move very well, and it's often easy to fall down. On the other hand, if we're on our tiptoes, then we can be nimble and agile and do all sorts of things. And what I find is that image of hope people are about people who are on their tiptoes. They've got that kind of spirit that just makes you want to lean in and look forward to the future.
8: It sounds like you've hung on to a bit of your sports imagery and maybe a few halftime talks.
7: That's
8: at
7: right.
8: some point. You've had some terrific guests, people like Maggie Barankitse from Burundi, Cody Fry, musician, baseball pitcher, R.A. Dickey. When you ask them about hope, are you asking them specifically about their faith, or does that just naturally come out when you ask about hope?
7: It does tend to come out. It's interesting because I also ask them about suffering. And each of the people you described have been through some difficult times. And yet there's an incredible joy and hopefulness. And so it comes out naturally as they tell their stories. And what I find inspiring is how honest they're willing to be. The stories are highly distinctive, and yet there's a sense of resilience and a sense of faith and a sense of joy that shines through as they talk about hope. And that's what really is pretty amazing and compelling. And I often feel at the end that I barely scratched the surface of those people standing on tiptoe.
8: This is In Good Faith. We're speaking with Greg Jones, president of Belmont University, right on Nashville's Music Row. In Good Faith brings you conversations with musicians and their music. Check out praise music from The King Will Come in episode 203 or one of our Christmas music specials like episode 175 with Molly in the Mineshaft, Sherry Call, and Paul Jacobson. Don't miss our upcoming Christmas music celebration with BYU's a cappella powerhouses Vocal Point and Noteworthy. 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Now more from Greg Jones. Because we discovered we were born the same year, which we don't have to share, but it was before the turn of the century, let's say that. And I only mean one century. What have you learned about God that you didn't know when you were a young man, even though you were committing your life?
7: Just how gracious and good God is. That I've always been an achiever and a striver. And so I probably always thought somewhere that I had to prove myself and earn God's love. And was always looking around the corner thinking if I didn't give my best, God was going to zap me. As I've gotten older, I've just discovered that God's grace and God's love is just overwhelming. When I need to recenter myself after a bad meeting or some bad news hits, I listen to Cece Winans singing The Goodness of God.
8: Oh my
7: and
8: gosh.
7: And it just centers me. She sang it at my inauguration. Nobody remembers a word I said in my inaugural speech because all anybody remembers is when the president sat down, Cece Winans came out, and some friends jokingly said that night that they shouldn't fire me for incompetence as a leader. And I said, why? And they said, because you didn't take up a collection when Cece was done singing. And I thought, that's actually right. I should have. But, you know, when she sings that, it takes me to a place where I think, oh, yeah, God can lead you through the fire. And God is so good, and God really wants to love you. And the recognition of that is just overwhelming, the goodness and the grace of God.
8: That song, I mean, I got, my wife's our congregation's choir director, and she made me play for the choir just because I'm willing to romp on the keys with low octaves and stuff like that, because she said, we've got to build this. And singing that, and that with every breath that I am able, I will sing of the goodness of God.
7: Yeah.
8: I think maybe our church leader who got up right after it felt something like you felt, like we've had the moment.
7: Yeah.
8: What now? Why am I here? And it was beautiful to hear him say that was truth.
7: Yeah.
8: That we heard.
7: Yeah.
8: Now you mentioned having some drive and some energy and wanting to be an achiever. And that is a gift, depending where you point it. That can be what you're hunting. That's a gift. So every university has challenges. It's a big task to give a good quality education, but you've added this whole other layer that religiously affiliated universities do. Yeah, we already have a full-time job. Let's add this other thing on. What gives you that energy, or does it all just feel like it's one mission to you?
7: Well, it does feel like it's one mission, and I think we're going through really turbulent times in higher education and education more generally in American culture and the world. And I think it's, again, if you're looking to the future and saying, how can we help people flourish? Then you're both going to be focused on what you need to do today with our current students, and you're going to be asking questions with how can we be sure that we're preparing them for 2035 and 2045? Too much of higher education is preparing for 1995 in case it comes back again. Bad news, it isn't coming back.
8: And it wasn't always that great when we were there.
7: That's exactly right. And so it's really this sense of leaning in, and that's why I use that metaphor of being on tiptoes and looking to the future with a sense of hope and joy. We want to dream God-sized dreams, and we have to execute on those dreams. And that means we have to be as intentional in what we're doing today and tomorrow as we are in thinking about what we're going to be about 10 years from now.
8: Boy, how would you define a God-sized dream? Is that something that's out of your reach but not out of possibility with God's help?
7: And Maggie Baron-Keats in my podcast with her, she said, with God, the impossible becomes possible. And so I say, when you dream God-sized dreams, you lead by nausea, because it's kind of like the story of Gideon in the Old Testament where, you know, God says, oh, if you do this now, you're going to take credit for it. So I got to make it more challenging. And so the God-sized dream is where you're going, there's no way we can do this.
8: And yeah, yet, you've got too many men. Get rid of some of them.
7: That's right. And it's only when Gideon's finally like, this is absurd, that God says, okay, now we're ready. And so, you know, God-sized dream is one that seems impossible. And yet, if you keep focused on God and you focus on the execution day to day, it's stunning what can happen. Patience is not one of my natural virtues. I have to work at it. So I can get frustrated. And I just remember that phrase, that it's easy to overestimate what you can do in 1 year and underestimate what can happen in 10 years. And so it's that, you know, what Eugene Peterson called a long obedience in the same direction, that you can see that God-sized dreams can happen. And, you know, you need to spend some time on the gain and look how far you've come from where you started. And then that leads you to a posture of gratitude. Part of our soul framework at Belmont that we talk about in developing character, the O in the soul framework is to offer gratitude with joy. And I've learned that I sleep a lot better when I spend time in the evening on a gratitude journal and just cataloging things to be grateful for, not just the things that I need to prepare for or I'm frustrated about or any of those things.
8: One of my next questions was, what connects you to God? What brings you joy in your faith? It sounds like that's one element, is that gratitude journal, that practice.
7: It's a way of just being mindful and intentional. And music does it. My mother was a choir director, so like your wife. And unfortunately, the music gene did not get passed to me. I'm not a singer or a musician, but I love music. And I know that St. Augustine said, anyone who sings prays twice. And so part of what connects me to God is music and the arts, because it gives you that way of touching the non-cognitive parts of our soul. And sometimes I can overthink things, and what I really need is to listen to music. Sometimes it's to give voice to what I'm feeling, but other times when I'm discouraged, I'll listen to the Hallelujah Chorus, because it just has a way of calling me out of myself. And it really connects me to God. I would say the other thing that does is being in the presence of children. Jesus said, that except as you become like a little child. And I find with our granddaughters or other children, there's a joy and an exuberance in their life that sometimes just makes me say, all right, get out of yourself. This is fun. Just don't take yourself so seriously. And I really believe that's powerful to experience.
8: As you think back, and this changes, at least for me, it's changed.

0: closes by saying, "Now to the one who, working within us, is able to accomplish abundantly far more than all we could ask or imagine. To him be honor and glory in the church and forever." And I just think that's a prayer to be curious and to live into awe and wonder and a sense of joy and that overflowing grace and love of God. And so I think about that. The connecting to the Gospels would be something like the loaves and fishes, where there's a multiplier impact. And we live in a time where it's easy to think it's a zero-sum game at best, if not ending up in the negative. And I think we need that spirit of hope and joy that's rooted in abundance that Jesus embodies and that you see in Ephesians 3.
1: I would like to ask, you're doing something really remarkable when it became not strictly a Baptist university. Because sometimes the biggest butting of heads can happen between Christian brothers and sisters, or this happens as well between different divisions or sects of Islam, or sometimes it's almost the brother sitting next to you is more irritating to you than the neighbor across the street, that kind of thing. So in a time where it is turbulent and people tend to jump to black and white, we're right, you're wrong, and because you're wrong, I'm cutting you off, I think you're doing something really necessary at Belmont, which is inviting people from differing traditions. Do you see that spilling out beyond the university as your students go out?
0: I sure hope so. And I really believe that learning to appreciate and learn from each other, we've emphasized unlikely friendships, which can be people from different faith traditions. It can also be people from different geographic backgrounds or different political perspectives, to see the other as a gift. And part of that's both giving and receiving, what we call unreasonable hospitality, taking from the title of a wonderful book by Will Guidara. But it's to say that to see the other as a gift that we can learn from and grow from. We're hosting right now a Holocaust exhibit that was called Some Were Neighbors, and it was how some neighbors turned Jews over to the Nazis and others sheltered Jews. And when we had the opening of the exhibit, a 96-year-old Holocaust survivor came to speak. And it was so compelling as he talked about the people who risked themselves to save his life and his gratitude. And he could recall very clear details. And students were moved to think, that could be me, that we have choices to make. We can be bridge builders or we can be bridge burners. And we're in time especially where it's important to see that opportunity as a gift. John Whitfield, who joined us this summer, who's done a lot of work in Christian worship, says what we need in worship is that rich diversity. He says when he was running the Calvin Institute for Christian Worship, he said, we promised everybody who attended that there'd be something they would hate in worship. Now, the flip side was also to say there'll be something that you find welcoming. But we need to be appreciative. And Gregory the Great said this centuries ago when he said, we need to be able to get beyond ourselves. If you're an introvert, go find an extrovert and become friends. If you're an extrovert, be sure you take time in a closet to pray. And we need those unlikely friendships. And when we can cultivate that and really genuinely listen and learn, that's when we're most likely to grow. If you believe that God is active in the world, if you believe God raised Jesus from the dead, if you believe that the Holy Spirit is active in the world, there are lots of things you can look for that will seem miraculous. And we just need eyes to see that. And we've, in our culture, been too much on our heels and lacking in imagination and building the kinds of bridges that can enable ourselves and our neighbors to flourish.
1: Many thanks to Greg Jones for speaking with me. This episode was produced by Heather Bigley. Our production team also includes Heidi Clough, Nick Levitt, and Ocean Marshall. Our post-production sound designers are James Call, DJ Cromarty, and Gabriel Haro. In Good Faith is committed to the idea that we all benefit from hearing people of widely varying backgrounds share their personal experience with faith and belief. 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

0: In Good Faith is a production of BYU Radio. I'm Stephen Cap Perry. I hope you join me again soon, right here in Good Faith.
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2: Today on The Good Word, we're talking about dealing with an unjust world and how it's more complicated than just cause and effect. At the beginning of the book of Job, we're told that Job in no way deserves the suffering that is about to come on him. In a discussion at the beginning, God gives his approval to his servant Job, who has kept and will continue to keep the faith. But this idea is challenged, saying that he's only obedient because he has so many blessings. Take any of that away and he'll quickly change his tune. But God knows his servant Job, and as an exploration of faith for both Job and for us as readers, God allows all kinds of adversity to come to Job, everything short of killing him. So Job loses everything in Job chapter 1, his home, his animals, his livelihood, even his children. The book doesn't spend very long dwelling on what was lost, only that Job was dragged to the edge of despair without any obvious signs of hope. But his reaction to all his suffering was twofold. First, he sincerely mourned for all he had lost, and then he returned in faith to God. Then Job arose and rent his mantle and shaved his head and fell down on the ground and worshipped and said, "Naked came I out of my mother's womb, and naked shall I return thither. The Lord gave, and the Lord hath taken away. Blessed be the name of the Lord." In all this, Job sinned not, nor charged God foolishly. Though it takes 42 chapters to explore it, Job never finds a perfect answer to the question of why do bad things happen to good people. Even though his friends petition him and heaven for some kind of connection between his actions and this shift in fortunes, Job hasn't done anything to deserve the tragic loss of his family and livelihood, and God wasn't trying to punish him in some dramatic and unwarranted manner. That's how God's justice works. Though Job did continue to suffer, he understood that he was not being punished for a lack of faith. Job was secure in his knowledge of God and of himself, and even if he didn't understand everything that was happening to him, he continued in faith he had already built up. One of the unfortunate realities of mortality is that sometimes we suffer, with no clear cause and no reason behind it. Even with the benefit of complex modern information systems, it's almost impossible to track the consequences of any single action or all the causes of some event. While being accountable and conscious of our actions is part of being a responsible adult, assigning simple cause and effect is rarely as simple as it seems. Even our interactions with God aren't a simple exchange of good words or good works for blessings. If life was that easy, very few people would bother to do wrong. But doing the right thing is something God asks us to actively choose, no matter the immediate blessings or delayed blessings. God asks for our humility and obedience, not to flatter his ego, but to help us remember where the guidance we need comes from. We're not here to learn to push the right button and get a reward. The Lord wants us to intimately know the difference between good and evil. Something we can only learn through our own experience, and it takes faith to follow God's plan. And, as Job shows, it takes faith to follow the Lord's plan while experiencing a life that is more unpredictable than we would wish. And that's the good word.
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0: 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This is a moment to reflect on the character of Christ. As President D. Todd Christofferson teaches, that we can become our best selves by turning to the Savior.
1: The Apostle Peter reminds us that in the latter days, there will be doubters who question the second coming of Jesus Christ. There shall come in the last days scoffers, walking after their own lusts and saying, "Where is the promise of his coming?" But the day of the Lord will come, Peter forcefully declares, in the which the heavens shall pass away with a great noise, and the elements shall melt with fervent heat. Since we know that the Lord will come and establish a new earth where righteousness prevails, Peter asks, "What manner of persons ought ye to be?" He counsels that we should be preparing diligently now, so that when the Lord comes, he will find us, quote, "in peace, without spot, and blameless," unquote, leading lives of holiness. As I pondered Peter's question, "What manner of persons ought ye to be?" I've decided to speak today about the character of Jesus Christ. It is in emulating the character of Christ that we become the manner of persons we ought to be. Acquiring the character of Christ is one of the most important ways we take his name upon us. When we consider the character of the Savior, we tend to focus immediately on his attributes, such as virtue, integrity, humility, compassion, and courage. But we should also consider, what is it in Jesus that gives rise to such character traits? I believe they are the natural fruit of the thoughts, desires, and intents of his heart. Christ-like character grows out of a Christ-like heart. Thus, if we're to succeed in developing a Christ-like character, we must possess his motivations, his thoughts, desires, and intents of the heart. For us, it will require what the scriptures call a mighty change of heart. Yes, it requires a consistent and sustained effort on our part. But remember, it's not simply a matter of our striving. The good news of the gospel of Jesus Christ is that we, each of us, can call on the grace of Jesus Christ to help us.
0: That was an excerpt from President D. Todd Christofferson's talk, "The Character of Christ." This is a moment to reflect.
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4: Go find a stream, a forest, a cliff, a canyon, a meadow, beach. Just be there, present. No obligation, no pressure, no ticking clock. As perfect as that may sound, few of us permit ourselves the chance. We're modern, busy, and connected. Jared Anderson found that his mental health utterly depends on wonder and whimsy in the presence of nature. He speaks about it from the heart on the latest episode of the Constant Wonder Podcast.

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1: Today on The Good Word, we're talking about shifting circumstances and how foundations keep us firm. As unpredictable as earthquakes are, they've proven to be effective destroyers of major buildings for much of human history. Buildings that may look indestructible, too large to be moved, can collapse under their own weight once the base begins to shake. Modern designs have found truth in the popular wisdom that it's better to bend than to break. If it's too rigid, a skyscraper will collapse under its own weight in an earthquake. But if it's allowed to be flexible, it can move when the ground shakes. Sometimes this means building with more pliable materials or distributing the weight across diagonal or horizontal beams. But some of the most stable buildings allow their foundation to shift with the building, moving with the wind or the earth instead of pushing against it. Flexible foundations still anchor the building to the ground, but as circumstances change, it can counterbalance what would otherwise be devastating. In the middle of his trials, Job stopped to proclaim his unshakable hope, something that could not be taken from him no matter what tribulations he suffered. The prologue of the book tells us that the adversary intended to destroy Job's faith, but no matter what he endured, Job remained firm. He didn't need the many blessings of wealth and social standing to stay anchored in the Lord. In chapter 19 of Job, we see the testimony that nothing could remove from Job, since it was the foundation for his hope, now and for the future. Oh, that my words were now written. Oh, that they were printed in a book. That they were graven with an iron pen and lead in the rock forever. For I know that my Redeemer liveth, and that he shall stand at the latter day upon the earth. And though after my skin worms destroy this body, yet in my flesh shall I see God, whom I shall see for myself, and mine eyes shall behold and not another, though my reins be consumed within me. If we go by a strict understanding of time, Job's Redeemer had yet to be born or complete his act of atonement. In fact, the understanding of a physical resurrection and redemption wasn't very often discussed the same way we talk about it today. But part of the power of Christ's atonement is that it stretches both forward and backward in time. It didn't matter that Job died long before Jesus was born, since he would be redeemed and resurrected all the same. The Lord Jesus Christ came to earth to break the chains of death and sin that bind all of us, God's children. Without that sacrifice, we'd be trapped by the laws of mortality and our own mistakes and never be able to progress or return home. With the belief that Job had as the foundation of our faith, fears of the future and anxieties of the present lessen their weight on us. We celebrate the Lord's resurrection because if he lived after death, then we can too, since his love will extend that blessing to all. This isn't just a resurrection for a privileged few. We don't die and then lose our bodies forever at death. Instead, God's power restores all of us who have lived back to ourselves, but flawless and complete at last. Mortality is just a part of eternity, a place and a time where we learn what it means to be both spiritual and physical with all the complications that come along with them. The Lord's resurrection promises that death is not the end, not for anyone. And that's the good word.

0: songs of worship, and words of encouragement. This is Sunday.
1: This is a moment to reflect on prophetic warnings as Elder Chi Hong Wong teaches about the importance of keeping the commandments.
2: And moreover, I would desire that ye should consider of the blessed and happy states of those that keep the commandments of God. For behold, they are blessed in all things, both temporal and spiritual. And if they hold out faithful to the end, they are received into heaven, that thereby they may dwell with God in a state of never-ending happiness. Oh, remember, remember, these things are true, for the Lord God hath spoken it. Keeping God's commandment is a blessing, both temporal and spiritual. If we can endure to the end, we will dwell with Him in a state of never-ending happiness. Isn't that amazingly wonderful? However, have you ever thought about what will happen if we do not keep His commandment? Oh, remember, remember, my son, Helaman, how straight are the commandments of God? And he said, if ye will keep my commandments, ye shall prosper in the land. But if ye keep not his commandments, ye shall be cut off from his presence. God reminds us that his commandments are firm and that obedience to them brings promised blessings. Our experience in mortality are like the little boy and his father flying a kite on a windy day. As the kite rose higher, the wind caused it to tug on the connecting string in the little boy's hand. In experience with the force of mortal winds, he proposed to cut the string so that the kite would rise higher. His wise father counseled no, explaining that the string is what holds the kite in place against mortal winds. If we lose our hold on the string, the kite will not rise higher. It will be carried about by these winds and inevitably crash to the earth. We need to return to our Heavenly Father through coming unto Jesus Christ. That was the plan that we agreed to and caused us to shout for joy.
1: That was an excerpt from Elder Chi Hong Wong's talk, Remember, Remember. This is a moment to reflect.
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1: On today's Good Word, we're talking about becoming better and the pain that improvement sometimes incurs. When archaeology first started catching on in Europe in the 19th century, historians proposed a system of categories to define the ages of human civilization. These were very broad. A Stone Age, Bronze Age, and Iron Age don't precisely or consistently explain our history, but it's a general trend that helps us have some understanding of the changes happening. Essentially, some historians believe that civilization is best defined by evolving technologies. In the case of the transition from stone to bronze and bronze to iron, the way of living changed because people's mastery of fire and metalwork advanced. And those who understood how to purify and work with metals had advantages both in their daily essential tasks and in military action. Purifying metal takes an extreme amount of heat to get any impurities removed from the raw materials. The most valuable metals were the purest, since any additional materials tend to make the chemical bonds in the metal weaker. That's why the labor, time, and resources in this intensive process are often used as a metaphor for growth and personal refinement. It takes heat to burn away anything but the metal, just as it often takes remarkable effort to transform ourselves. But rarely are we alone in the process, since the Lord keeps a steady hand on the forge, well aware of exactly how much we can handle at any time and how much we need to become our best selves. In Job chapter 23, the suffering Job sees a glimpse into this process, even in the middle of all his trials. The story of Job is notable because even though he expresses his confusion and his despair to God, he still searches for this God he has been faithful to all his life. He never turns his back on God, trusting that the Lord will be there to catch him, even if it won't be in the way Job anticipates. "Behold, I go forward, but he is not there, and backward, but I cannot perceive him. On the left hand, where he doth work, but I cannot behold him, he hideth himself on the right hand, that I cannot see him. But he knoweth the way that I take. When he hath tried me, I shall come forth as gold. My foot hath held his steps, his way have I kept, and not declined." The book of Job never punishes or criticizes its main character for being upset about his circumstances, although his friends are upset. Job doesn't suffer silently, and he's quick to call out those who treat him unfairly, but he doesn't stop at despair. Though it's difficult for him, Job continually tries to look beyond his immediate circumstances to see a potential future. He refuses to give up his faith in God, determining that even if he can't see what that future is yet, acting as though there is one is much better for him than just giving up completely. With several lifetimes of experience between them, neither Job or any of his friends can figure out why bad things happen to good people. But Job doesn't see this as a reason to doubt God or his purposes, since he has faith that this is a refining opportunity for growth, not a punishment. We gain faith through learning of God, but we exercise faith when we trust him even in the midst of confusion about his plans. If we have to learn through testing and trial, the Lord is not going to prevent that progress. He has a higher plan for all of us than an easy life of no challenge and growth. He sees our potential, and he will lead us through confusion to clarity about who we can become. And that's the good word.
2: Peace and inspiration. This is Sunday.

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1: This is a moment to reflect on Jesus Christ's sacrifice as Elder Aaron T. Hall rejoices in the Savior's many roles in the history of the world.
2: Today, I glory in our Redeemer. His arms of mercy are extended toward us. He sends an invitation to all, saying, "Repent, and I will receive you." We are engraved upon the palms of his hands. I rejoice in the gift of repentance and the promise of forgiveness. I glory in our Good Shepherd. He calls to us, gathers us, rescues us, and fills us with his love. I rejoice that we are his sheep and that he relentlessly works to bring us safely home. I glory in our healer. He can heal all who feel the sting of death, loneliness, physical and emotional pain, the burden of sin, and every broken heart. He has perfect empathy. He weeps with us, and he invites us to be still. I rejoice that the Son of God heals us one by one and encircles us in the arms of his love. I glory in our advocate. He lovingly pleads our cause before the Father, saying, "Father, spare these my brethren that believe on my name, that they may come unto me and have everlasting life." I rejoice that Jesus Christ's atoning sacrifice satisfied the demands of justice and that he has claimed the rights of mercy for us all. I glory in our lawgiver. His commandments guide and protect us. His covenants bind us to him so he can transform, save, and exalt all who choose him. I rejoice that he stands at the head of his restored, true, and living church, and his laws help us experience heaven on earth. I glory in our deliverer. He has overcome the monsters of physical and spiritual death. No challenge in mortality lies beyond his matchless power. I rejoice that he can deliver us from pains, afflictions, and temptations of every kind. Brothers and sisters, what names of Jesus Christ help you glory in him? Perhaps Master, Counselor, or Friend. When life feels infuriatingly unfair, and finding the strength to glory in the Lord seems difficult, reflect on the meaning of his divine names, and let him restore peace to your soul. With perfect understanding of our mortal experience, Jesus Christ lovingly extends this promise: "Draw near unto me, and I will draw near unto you. Seek me diligently, and ye shall find me." To draw near to him, he invites us to learn of him, listen to his words, and to walk with him.
1: That was an excerpt from Elder Aaron T. Hall's talk, "I Glory in My Jesus." This is a moment to reflect.
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1: On today's Good Word, we're talking about what changes in humanity over centuries and the basics of caring for each other. One common theme in the Lord's ministry was calling out hypocrisy. Like many things he taught, this was foreshadowed in the scriptures that came before his work on the earth. The time of Jesus Christ was not the first age infected with displays of religion without true faith, and it will not be the last. The scriptures often tell similar stories across the centuries, not just for the effect of repetition, but because human nature doesn't change much, even though the times may. Job, in the Old Testament, whether he actually existed or is a parable, demonstrates that the questions and the needs of today have been on the minds of the faithful for millennia. After he lost his fortune, his family, and his health, Job's friends and neighbors approach him with various solutions, but their assessment is that the blame for his circumstances must be some imagined sin he's committed. But that falls short of what Job actually needs. In chapter 16, Job reprimands his companions, pointing them toward the appropriate response to someone who's suffering. Then Job answered and said, "I have heard many such things. Miserable comforters are ye all. Shall vain words have an end? Or what emboldeneth thee that thou answerest? I could also speak as ye do. If your soul were in my soul's stead, I could heap up words against you and shake mine head at you. But I would strengthen you with my mouth, and the moving of my lips should assuage your grief." On the surface, Job's plea for comfort and understanding had nothing to do with faith or religion or personal devotion to God. His so-called friends were eager to prove their knowledge by quoting scripture and religious thought in the face of Job's suffering. From their scholarly perspective, there must be some reason why he faced this tragedy, some sin of his that caused it all. But questions about his personal righteousness were not what Job needed from his supposed friends. To the friends, religion had become a series of theoretical discussions about what the scripture said about the nature of God and the types of sin that would offend him. But that was not the religion that the Lord had instituted to benefit his children. Even, and especially in his pain, Job saw straight through to the truth of things. Religion is reaching out to one another's souls, according to Job. It's strengthening others with word and action, trying to reduce guilt and pain instead of add to it. Our devotion to faith has a lot to do with our relationship to God, but it's defined just as much by our relationship with other people. You don't have to be religious to comfort others or strengthen them in times of trouble. In fact, according to one reading of Job, we might be blinded by hypocrisy if we get self-righteous in our worship. Those who support and succor people exist both within and without the church, but they're all doing God's will, whether they know it or not. We don't gather in churches, synagogues, temples, and mosques to discuss scripture and then go home for the week. While learning doctrine is important, true religion is when we demonstrate that we've learned from that experience and show our commitment to act by caring for those that God puts in our path. Job's friend's impulse to solve the problem wasn't automatically bad, but it didn't help him. He didn't need a lecture on doctrine and sin. He needed to be asked how he was and to be comforted. Those fundamentals of care haven't changed in the millennia since. And that's the good word.
2: A day unlike the rest. This is Sunday.

0: uplifting and peaceful. This is Sunday. This is a moment to reflect on God's eternal plan. As President Susan H. Porter teaches that following God helps us become who we are meant to be.
1: Children, do you love to answer the question, how old are you? Are you 5, 8, or 11? That is how long you have lived on earth. But did you know that your spirit is much, much older? Although you don't remember, you spent a long time in the spirit world learning and growing. On the day you were born, your body was new, but you had lived as a spirit for many years. You were born with gifts. You have a purpose. And you have the ability to make a difference for good. Heavenly Father knew that when we came to earth, we would make mistakes and would need help to return home to Him. Do you know who Heavenly Father chose to help us? Yes, Jesus. Jesus Christ had so much love for Heavenly Father and for us, He said, "Here am I. Send me." Heavenly Father sent Jesus to earth. He showed us how to live to be happy. He taught us how to love God and love others. In Gethsemane, Jesus suffered the pain of all our sins and challenges. He died on the cross. And then, in the greatest miracle of all, He was resurrected. That is what we celebrate today on Easter. Jesus, our Lord and Savior, won the battle over everything that is hard and unfair in our lives. Jesus Christ knows you. He understands you and He loves you. Jesus has done everything to help you. Stay close to Him. Learn all you can about Him. As you try to keep the most important commandments to love God and love others, He will help you grow into the magnificent person you are meant to be. He will help you be happier, learn faster, feel comfort, make friends, and have more opportunities. That was an excerpt from President Susan H. Porter's talk, "Here Am I, Send Me." This is a moment to reflect.
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1: Today on The Good Word, we're talking about dealing with an unjust world and how it's more complicated than just cause and effect. At the beginning of the book of Job, we're told that Job in no way deserves the suffering that is about to come on him. In a discussion at the beginning, God gives his approval to his servant Job, who has kept and will continue to keep the faith. But this idea is challenged, saying that he's only obedient because he has so many blessings. Take any of that away and he'll quickly change his tune. But God knows his servant Job, and as an exploration of faith for both Job and for us as readers, God allows all kinds of adversity to come to Job, everything short of killing him. So Job loses everything in Job chapter 1, his home, his animals, his livelihood, even his children. The book doesn't spend very long dwelling on what was lost, only that Job was dragged to the edge of despair without any obvious signs of hope. But his reaction to all his suffering was twofold. First, he sincerely mourned for all he had lost, and then he returned in faith to God. Then Job arose and rent his mantle and shaved his head and fell down on the ground and worshipped and said, "Naked came I out of my mother's womb, and naked shall I return thither. The Lord gave, and the Lord hath taken away. Blessed be the name of the Lord." In all this, Job sinned not, nor charged God foolishly. Though it takes 42 chapters to explore it, Job never finds a perfect answer to the question of why do bad things happen to good people. Even though his friends petition him and heaven for some kind of connection between his actions and this shift in fortunes, Job hasn't done anything to deserve the tragic loss of his family and livelihood, and God wasn't trying to punish him in some dramatic and unwarranted manner. That's how God's justice works. Though Job did continue to suffer, he understood that he was not being punished for lack of faith. Job was secure in his knowledge of God and of himself, and even if he didn't understand everything that was happening to him, he continued in faith he had already built up. One of the unfortunate realities of mortality is that sometimes we suffer, with no clear cause and no reason behind it. Even with the benefit of complex modern information systems, it's almost impossible to track the consequences of any single action or all the causes of some event. While being accountable and conscious of our actions is part of being a responsible adult, assigning simple cause and effect is rarely as simple as it seems. Even our interactions with God aren't a simple exchange of good words or good works for blessings. If life was that easy, very few people would bother to do wrong. But doing the right thing is something God asks us to actively choose, no matter the immediate blessings or delayed blessings. God asks for our humility and obedience, not to flatter his ego, but to help us remember where the guidance we need comes from. We're not here to learn to push the right button and get a reward. The Lord wants us to intimately know the difference between good and evil, something we can only learn through our own experience, and it takes faith to follow God's plan. And, as Job shows, it takes faith to follow the Lord's plan while experiencing a life that is more unpredictable than we would wish. And that's the good word.
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1: This is a moment to reflect on how we abide in Christ, as Elder Garrett W. Gong teaches that Christ is the way.
2: The Gospel of Luke tells us two disciples went that same day, Easter day, to a village called Emmaus, from Jerusalem about 70 furlongs, 7 miles, 12 kilometers. Emmaus means hot springs, a place of healing. Imagine we are walking to Emmaus. A stranger joins us. He sees we are sad. We tell him, Jesus of Nazareth, a prophet mighty in deed and word before God and all the people, has been crucified. And today is the third day since these things were done. As we walk, the stranger opens the scriptures and expounds all things concerning Jesus Christ. Our hearts burn within us. As we draw close to the village, we ask our new companion, abide with us, for it is toward the evening. Our friend eats with us. He takes bread, blesses it, breaks, and gives to us. Our eyes are opened. We know him, the resurrected Jesus Christ. Though we did not recognize him before, he has been walking with us all along. The Gospel of Mark testifies Jesus appeared 3 times on that Easter day, but was not recognized at first. He appeared first to Mary Magdalene, who initially supposed Jesus to be the gardener. Next, Jesus appeared unto 2 of them as they walked. These 2 disciples on the road to Emmaus ultimately knew him in the breaking of bread. Third, Jesus appeared unto the 11 as they sat at meat. Jesus himself stood in the midst of them and said, Behold my hands and my feet, that it is I myself. To show he was not a spirit, Jesus ate a piece of broiled fish and a honeycomb. Just as the disciples on the road to Emmaus asked Jesus to abide with them, Jesus Christ promises to abide with us. In the Gospel of John, chapters 14 and 15, Jesus teaches his disciples and us how he can remain, belong, walk with us. His faithfulness is stronger than the cords of death. When we have a question, problem, or joy, Jesus Christ says, I am your answer, your way, your truth, your life.
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1: Today on The Good Word, we're talking about shifting circumstances and how foundations keep us firm. As unpredictable as earthquakes are, they've proven to be effective destroyers of major buildings for much of human history. Buildings that may look indestructible, too large to be moved, can collapse under their own weight once the base begins to shake. Modern designs have found truth in the popular wisdom that it's better to bend than to break. If it's too rigid, a skyscraper will collapse under its own weight in an earthquake. But if it's allowed to be flexible, it can move when the ground shakes. Sometimes this means building with more pliable materials or distributing the weight across diagonal or horizontal beams. But some of the most stable buildings allow their foundation to shift with the building, moving with the wind or the earth instead of pushing against it. Flexible foundations still anchor the building to the ground, but as circumstances change, it can counterbalance what would otherwise be devastating. In the middle of his trials, Job stopped to proclaim his unshakable hope, something that could not be taken from him no matter what tribulations he suffered. The prologue of the book tells us that the adversary intended to destroy Job's faith, but no matter what he endured, Job remained firm. He didn't need the many blessings of wealth and social standing to stay anchored in the Lord. In chapter 19 of Job, we see the testimony that nothing could remove from Job, since it was the foundation for his hope, now and for the future. Oh, that my words were now written! Oh, that they were printed in a book! That they were graven with an iron pen and lead in the rock forever! For I know that my Redeemer liveth, and that he shall stand at the latter day upon the earth. And though after my skin worms destroy this body, yet in my flesh shall I see God, whom I shall see for myself, and mine eyes shall behold and not another, though my reins be consumed within me. If we go by a strict understanding of time, Job's Redeemer had yet to be born or complete his act of atonement. In fact, the understanding of a physical resurrection and redemption wasn't very often discussed the same way we talk about it today. But part of the power of Christ's atonement is that it stretches both forward and backward in time. It didn't matter that Job died long before Jesus was born, since he would be redeemed and resurrected all the same. The Lord Jesus Christ came to earth to break the chains of death and sin that bind all of us, God's children. Without that sacrifice, we'd be trapped by the laws of mortality and our own mistakes, and never be able to progress or return home. With the belief that Job had as the foundation of our faith, fears of the future and anxieties of the present lessen their weight on us. We celebrate the Lord's resurrection because if he lived after death, then we can too, since his love will extend that blessing to all. This isn't just a resurrection for a privileged few. We don't die and then lose our bodies forever at death. Instead, God's power restores all of us who have lived back to ourselves, but flawless and complete at last. Mortality is just a part of eternity, a place and a time where we learn what it means to be both spiritual and physical with all the complications that come along with them. The Lord's resurrection promises that death is not the end, not for anyone. And that's the good word.

0: Soothing, uplifting, inspiring. 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
1: This is a moment to reflect on the character of Christ. As President D. Todd Christofferson teaches, that we can become our best selves by turning to the Savior.
2: The Apostle Peter reminds us that in the latter days, there will be doubters who question the second coming of Jesus Christ. There shall come in the last days scoffers, walking after their own lusts and saying, "Where is the promise of his coming?" But the day of the Lord will come, Peter forcefully declares, in the which the heavens shall pass away with a great noise, and the elements shall melt with fervent heat. Since we know that the Lord will come and establish a new earth where righteousness prevails, Peter asks, "What manner of persons ought ye to be?" He counsels that we should be preparing diligently now, so that when the Lord comes, he will find us, quote, "in peace, without spot, and blameless," unquote, leading lives of holiness. As I've pondered Peter's question, "What manner of persons ought ye to be?" I've decided to speak today about the character of Jesus Christ. It is in emulating the character of Christ that we become the manner of persons we ought to be. Acquiring the character of Christ is one of the most important ways we take his name upon us. When we consider the character of the Savior, we tend to focus immediately on his attributes, such as virtue, integrity, humility, compassion, and courage. But we should also consider, what is it in Jesus that gives rise to such character traits? I believe they are the natural fruit of the thoughts, desires, and intents of his heart. Christ-like character grows out of a Christ-like heart. Thus, if we're to succeed in developing a Christ-like character, we must possess his motivations, his thoughts, desires, and intents of the heart. For us, it will require what the scriptures call a mighty change of heart. Yes, it requires a consistent and sustained effort on our part. But remember, it's not simply a matter of our striving. The good news of the gospel of Jesus Christ is that we, each of us, can call on the grace of Jesus Christ to help us.
1: 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This is a moment to reflect.
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2: On today's Good Word, we're talking about becoming better and the pain that improvement sometimes incurs. When archaeology first started catching on in Europe in the 19th century, historians proposed a system of categories to define the ages of human civilization. These were very broad. A Stone Age, Bronze Age, and Iron Age don't precisely or consistently explain our history, but it's a general trend that helps us have some understanding of the changes happening. Essentially, some historians believe that civilization is best defined by evolving technologies. In the case of the transition from stone to bronze and bronze to iron, the way of living changed because people's mastery of fire and metalwork advanced. And those who understood how to purify and work with metals had advantages both in their daily essential tasks and in military action. Purifying metal takes an extreme amount of heat to get any impurities removed from the raw materials. The most valuable metals were the purest, since any additional materials tend to make the chemical bonds in the metal weaker. That's why the labor, time, and resources in this intensive process are often used as a metaphor for growth and personal refinement. It takes heat to burn away anything but the metal, just as it often takes remarkable effort to transform ourselves. But rarely are we alone in the process, since the Lord keeps a steady hand on the forge, well aware of exactly how much we can handle at any time and how much we need to become our best selves. In Job chapter 23, the suffering Job sees a glimpse into this process, even in the middle of all his trials. The story of Job is notable because even though he expresses his confusion and his despair to God, he still searches for this God he has been faithful to all his life. He never turns his back on God, trusting that the Lord will be there to catch him, even if it won't be in the way Job anticipates. "Behold, I go forward, but he is not there, and backward, but I cannot perceive him. On the left hand, where he doth work, but I cannot behold him, he hideth himself on the right hand, that I cannot see him. But he knoweth the way that I take. When he hath tried me, I shall come forth as gold. My foot hath held his steps, his way have I kept, and not declined." The book of Job never punishes or criticizes its main character for being upset about his circumstances, although his friends are upset. Job doesn't suffer silently, and he's quick to call out those who treat him unfairly, but he doesn't stop at despair. Though it's difficult for him, Job continually tries to look beyond his immediate circumstances to see a potential future. He refuses to give up his faith in God, determining that even if he can't see what that future is yet, acting as though there is one is much better for him than just giving up completely. With several lifetimes of experience between them, neither Job or any of his friends can figure out why bad things happen to good people. But Job doesn't see this as a reason to doubt God or his purposes, since he has faith that this is a refining opportunity for growth, not a punishment. We gain faith through learning of God, but we exercise faith when we trust him even in the midst of confusion about his plans. If we have to learn through testing and trial, the Lord is not going to prevent that progress. He has a higher plan for all of us than an easy life of no challenge and growth. He sees our potential, and he will lead us through confusion to clarity about who we can become. And that's the good word.
0: Inspiring music, uplifting messages. This is Sunday.

0: day unlike the rest. This is Sunday.
1: This is a moment to reflect on prophetic warnings as Elder Chi Hong Wong teaches about the importance of keeping the commandments.
2: And moreover, I would desire that ye should consider on the blessed and happy days of those that keep the commandments of God. For behold, they are blessed in all things, both temporal and spiritual. And if they hold out faithful to the end, they are received into heaven, that thereby they may dwell with God in a state of never-ending happiness. Oh, remember, remember, these things are true, for the Lord God hath spoken it. Keeping God's commandment is a blessing, both temporal and spiritual. If we can endure to the end, we will dwell with Him in a state of never-ending happiness. Isn't that amazingly wonderful? However, have you ever thought about what will happen if we do not keep His commandment? Oh, remember, remember, my son, Helaman, how strict are the commandments of God? And he said, if ye will keep my commandments, ye shall prosper in the land. But if ye keep not his commandments, ye shall be cut off from his presence. God reminds us that his commandments are firm and that obedience to them brings promised blessings. Our experience in mortality are like the little boy and his father flying a kite on a windy day. As the kite rose higher, the wind caused it to tug on the connecting string in the little boy's hand. In experience with the force of mortal winds, he proposed to cut the string so that the kite would rise higher. His wise father counseled no, explaining that the string is what holds the kite in place against mortal winds. If we lose our hold on the string, the kite will not rise higher. It will be carried about by these winds and inevitably crash to the earth. We need to return to our Heavenly Father through coming unto Jesus Christ. That was the plan that we agreed to and caused us to shout for joy.
1: That was an excerpt from Elder Chi Hong Wong's talk, Remember, Remember. This is a moment to reflect.
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1: On today's Good Word, we're talking about what changes in humanity over centuries and the basics of caring for each other. One common theme in the Lord's ministry was calling out hypocrisy. Like many things he taught, this was foreshadowed in the scriptures that came before his work on the earth. The time of Jesus Christ was not the first age infected with displays of religion without true faith, and it will not be the last. The scriptures often tell similar stories across the centuries, not just for the effect of repetition, but because human nature doesn't change much, even though the times may. Job, in the Old Testament, whether he actually existed or is a parable, demonstrates that the questions and the needs of today have been on the minds of the faithful for millennia. After he lost his fortune, his family, and his health, Job's friends and neighbors approach him with various solutions, but their assessment is that the blame for his circumstances must be some imagined sin he's committed. But that falls short of what Job actually needs. In chapter 16, Job reprimands his companions, pointing them toward the appropriate response to someone who's suffering. Then Job answered and said, "I have heard many such things. Miserable comforters are ye all. Shall vain words have an end? Or what emboldeneth thee that thou answerest? I could also speak as ye do. If your soul were in my soul's stead, I could heap up words against you and shake mine head at you. But I would strengthen you with my mouth, and the moving of my lips should assuage your grief." On the surface, Job's plea for comfort and understanding had nothing to do with faith or religion or personal devotion to God. His so-called friends were eager to prove their knowledge by quoting scripture and religious thought in the face of Job's suffering. From their scholarly perspective, there must be some reason why he faced this tragedy, some sin of his that caused it all. But questions about his personal righteousness were not what Job needed from his supposed friends. To the friends, religion had become a series of theoretical discussions about what the scripture said, about the nature of God and the types of sin that would offend him. But that was not the religion that the Lord had instituted to benefit his children. Even, and especially in his pain, Job saw straight through to the truth of things. Religion is reaching out to one another's souls, according to Job. It's strengthening others with word and action, trying to reduce guilt and pain instead of add to it. Our devotion to faith has a lot to do with our relationship to God, but it's defined just as much by our relationship with other people. You don't have to be religious to comfort others or strengthen them in times of trouble. In fact, according to one reading of Job, we might be blinded by hypocrisy if we get self-righteous in our worship. Those who support and succor people exist both within and without the church, but they're all doing God's will, whether they know it or not. We don't gather in churches, synagogues, temples, and mosques to discuss scripture and then go home for the week. While learning doctrine is important, true religion is when we demonstrate that we've learned from that experience and show our commitment to act by caring for those that God puts in our path. Job's friend's impulse to solve the problem wasn't automatically bad, but it didn't help him. He didn't need a lecture on doctrine and sin. He needed to be asked how he was and to be comforted. Those fundamentals of care haven't changed in the millennia since. And that's the Good Word.
2: A day of rest. This is Sunday.

0: a day that's different from the rest. 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
1: This is a moment to reflect on Jesus Christ's sacrifice as Elder Aaron T. Hall rejoices in the Savior's many roles in the history of the world.
2: Today, I glory in our Redeemer. His arms of mercy are extended toward us. He sends an invitation to all saying, "Repent and I will receive you." We are engraved upon the palms of his hands. I rejoice in the gift of repentance and the promise of forgiveness. I glory in our Good Shepherd. He calls to us, gathers us, rescues us, and fills us with his love. I rejoice that we are his sheep and that he relentlessly works to bring us safely home. I glory in our healer. He can heal all who feel the sting of death, loneliness, physical and emotional pain, the burden of sin, and every broken heart. He has perfect empathy. He weeps with us, and he invites us to be still. I rejoice that the Son of God heals us one by one and encircles us in the arms of his love. I glory in our advocate. He lovingly pleads our cause before the Father, saying, "Father, spare these my brethren that believe on my name, that they may come unto me and have everlasting life." I rejoice that Jesus Christ's atoning sacrifice satisfied the demands of justice and that he has claimed the rights of mercy for us all. I glory in our lawgiver. His commandments guide and protect us. His covenants bind us to him so he can transform, save, and exalt all who choose him. I rejoice that he stands at the head of his restored, true, and living church, and his laws help us experience heaven on earth. I glory in our deliverer. He has overcome the monsters of physical and spiritual death. No challenge in mortality lies beyond his matchless power. I rejoice that he can deliver us from pains, afflictions, and temptations of every kind. Brothers and sisters, what names of Jesus Christ help you glory in him? Perhaps Master, Counselor, or Friend. When life feels infuriatingly unfair and finding the strength to glory in the Lord seems difficult, reflect on the meaning of his divine names and let him restore peace to your soul. With perfect understanding of our mortal experience, Jesus Christ lovingly extends this promise. Draw near unto me, and I will draw near unto you. Seek me diligently, and ye shall find me. To draw near to him, he invites us to learn of him, listen to his words, and to walk with him.
1: That was an excerpt from Elder Aaron T. Hall's talk, "I Glory in My Jesus." This is a moment to reflect.
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5: 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He speaks about it from the heart on the latest episode of the Constant Wonder Podcast.

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2: Today on The Good Word, we're talking about dealing with an unjust world and how it's more complicated than just cause and effect. At the beginning of the book of Job, we're told that Job in no way deserves the suffering that is about to come on him. In the discussion at the beginning, God gives his approval to his servant Job, who has kept and will continue to keep the faith. But this idea is challenged, saying that he's only obedient because he has so many blessings. Take any of that away and he'll quickly change his tune. But God knows his servant Job, and as an exploration of faith for both Job and for us as readers, God allows all kinds of adversity to come to Job, everything short of killing him. So Job loses everything in Job chapter 1, his home, his animals, his livelihood, even his children. The book doesn't spend very long dwelling on what was lost, only that Job was dragged to the edge of despair without any obvious signs of hope. But his reaction to all his suffering was twofold. First, he sincerely mourned for all he had lost, and then he returned in faith to God. Then Job arose and rent his mantle and shaved his head and fell down on the ground and worshipped and said, "Naked came I out of my mother's womb, and naked shall I return thither. The Lord gave, and the Lord hath taken away. Blessed be the name of the Lord." In all this, Job sinned not, nor charged God foolishly. Though it takes 42 chapters to explore it, Job never finds a perfect answer to the question of why do bad things happen to good people. Even though his friends petition him and heaven for some kind of connection between his actions and this shift in fortunes, Job hasn't done anything to deserve the tragic loss of his family and livelihood, and God wasn't trying to punish him in some dramatic and unwarranted manner. That's how God's justice works. Though Job did continue to suffer, he understood that he was not being punished for lack of faith. Job was secure in his knowledge of God and of himself, and even if he didn't understand everything that was happening to him, he continued in faith he had already built up. One of the unfortunate realities of mortality is that sometimes we suffer with no clear cause and no reason behind it. Even with the benefit of complex modern information systems, it's almost impossible to track the consequences of any single action or all the causes of some event. While being accountable and conscious of our actions is part of being a responsible adult, assigning simple cause and effect is rarely as simple as it seems. Even our interactions with God aren't a simple exchange of good words or good works for blessings. If life was that easy, very few people would bother to do wrong. But doing the right thing is something God asks us to actively choose, no matter the immediate blessings or delayed blessings. God asks for our humility and obedience, not to flatter his ego, but to help us remember where the guidance we need comes from. We're not here to learn to push the right button and get a reward. The Lord wants us to intimately know the difference between good and evil, something we can only learn through our own experience, and it takes faith to follow God's plan. And, as Job shows, it takes faith to follow the Lord's plan while experiencing a life that is more unpredictable than we would wish. And that's the good word.
0: Songs of worship and words of encouragement. 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
1: This is a moment to reflect on God's eternal plan. As President Susan H. Porter teaches that following God helps us become who we are meant to be.
2: Children, do you love to answer the question, how old are you? Are you 5, 8, or 11? That is how long you have lived on earth. But did you know that your spirit is much, much older? Although you don't remember, you spent a long time in the spirit world learning and growing. On the day you were born, your body was new, but you had lived as a spirit for many years. You were born with gifts. You have a purpose. And you have the ability to make a difference for good. Heavenly Father knew that when we came to earth, we would make mistakes and would need help to return home to Him. Do you know who Heavenly Father chose to help us? Yes, Jesus. Jesus Christ had so much love for Heavenly Father and for us, He said, "Here am I. Send me." Heavenly Father sent Jesus to earth. He showed us how to live to be happy. He taught us how to love God and love others. In Gethsemane, Jesus suffered the pain of all our sins and challenges. He died on the cross. And then, in the greatest miracle of all, He was resurrected. That is what we celebrate today on Easter. Jesus, our Lord and Savior, won the battle over everything that is hard and unfair in our lives. Jesus Christ knows you. He understands you and He loves you. Jesus has done everything to help you. Stay close to Him. Learn all you can about Him. As you try to keep the most important commandments to love God and love others, He will help you grow into the magnificent person you are meant to be. He will help you be happier, learn faster, feel comfort, make friends, and have more opportunities.
1: That was an excerpt from President Susan H. Porter's talk, "Here Am I, Send Me." This is a moment to reflect.
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1: During Ramadan, we study the Quran from beginning to end. That quiet reflection, particularly when you have started your fast early at the crack of dawn, it's quiet. It's almost dark, but not quiet. There are no sounds around you. In that quiet moment of reflection, there is joy, a quiet joy.
2: On In Good Faith, we believe that all faith traditions have something to teach us about how God is working in the world and in our lives. So join us as we listen and learn and discover how speaking with people of other faiths can strengthen our own faith and even our own practice. Have you ever met someone who saw a problem and decided they wanted to fix it? And then these opportunities started popping up and suddenly your friend is traveling the country and helping other people? That's the kind of person our guest is today. Someone who sees a challenge and jumps right in to make sure she can help. And it's led to speaking engagements and writing and outreach to influence the attitudes Americans have about Muslims. Sabiha Rehman, an author, podcaster, blogger, playwright, and speaker on the American Muslim experience, is best known for her award-winning book, Threading My Prayer Rug, One Woman's Journey from Pakistani Muslim to American Muslim. She's an op-ed contributor to The Wall Street Journal and also co-founded the National Autism Association New York Metro Chapter, serving as its president from 2008 to 2011. I wonder if you'd tell me how you felt as a person of faith arriving here in the States.
1: I felt anonymous and I felt lonely in the sense that no one around me, whether it was my neighbors or people in the neighboring communities, knew where I came from. They would ask me and I would say Pakistan and they would say, where is that? It did not matter to them what my faith was, which was good in some ways, but on the other hand, I wanted them to be aware of my identity as a Muslim. And generally speaking, in the media, the image of the Muslims was being portrayed in a negative manner, associated with violence, and that was very disturbing and isolating. This was 1971 when I came. Since there were no Muslim communities at that time, it was a lonely place.
2: You really had to build your own infrastructure as a community.
1: Yes, it became a matter of survival and that of our children's future. There was a need for us to establish not only an institution of learning for them, but also build a community of Muslims so that they could be confident in their faith. And to do that, we had to start from scratch. We would go through the Yellow Pages looking for Muslim-sounding names ending in an Ahmad or a Muhammad or a Khan, and then picking up the phone and calling them and saying, you know, we are Muslims, we live in Staten Island, we'd like to get to know you. And they knew a few more, who knew a few more. And that's literally how we got started. And we started meeting in living rooms. And then as we grew, we started meeting in basements. And we would start off by just being together. And eventually, we felt that, okay, now we had a critical mass where we could establish a Sunday school for our children. They needed to be amongst their peers and feel confident. Because prior to that, I was just teaching my children on my own, and I was pretty ignorant in the faith.
2: You bring up a really interesting point. You said, I was ignorant of my faith. But I wonder if you'd share with us briefly just how you were raised, and would you talk to me about your early beginnings in the faith?
1: I grew up as a secular Muslim. My father was in the military, and it was my grandparents who gave me my religious instruction. I grew up very devout in my faith. My connection to God was deep and profound, thanks to the values that my grandparents and my parents also inculcated. I practice praying, saying the prayers. I practice fasting, but that's where it ended. I did read the Quran in Arabic. The cleric would come to the house and teach me how to read the Quran, and I read it from beginning to end. And when I completed the recital of the Quran in Arabic, my religious education was considered complete. The fact that I didn't understand a word of what I was reading was considered inconsequential. So I grew up strong in faith and totally ignorant in the theology. And the reason for that was everybody around me was a Muslim. There were no challenges. Nobody was asking questions. Nobody was challenging the faith. So there was no need to know more than I already did, which was nothing. So it was only when I came to the United States and had to raise my children in the faith, and my children were asking questions that I never asked, like, "Mom, why 5 times a day prayer? Why not 6? Why not 4? That I realized that if I have to educate them, I have to be educated. And I started going to the book, and my husband started going to the scripture, and so did other moms and dads in our situation. And we started learning about the theology. And it opened doors, it opened windows, it opened hearts, it opened minds.
2: I love that it's children that pushed you into that, because they don't come with preconceived notions. And one of the delights, usually a delight, of children is that they see things in a way that lets us see them in ways maybe we've forgotten.
1: Children are our best teachers.
2: Amen. You describe growth just now, but you also describe in your book moments of doubt. And I think faith and doubt are maybe two necessary sides of the same coin. What was that experience like for you?
1: Okay, so I never, ever doubted the existence of God, mm-hmm. or that He was omnipresent, and that He was my guardian, and that He would guide me, and whatever the outcome is, it will be in my best interests, even if I don't see it that way. What I started doubting and questioning were the practices. Because once I started studying the Quran, I learned that a lot of practices and traditions in Pakistan were not compatible with God's ordinances in the Quran. So, for example, there is a practice in Pakistan called iddat. When a woman is widowed, she is confined to the home for 4 months. She is not to be in the company of a male adult unless it's a member of the family. And, you know, I never questioned it. When I studied the Quran, God is instructing us that a widow can remarry, but she must wait for 4 months and 10 days before she marries, period. Nothing about confinement.
2: No isolation.
1: No isolation. Mm-hmm. So I started questioning that, because when I rationalized this ordinance, the waiting period, I concluded, and many others agreed with me on that, that was to establish paternity. In the event that the widow is found to be pregnant, one should know who the father of the child is, because lineage is a very important component of Sharia. And by 4 months, you would know. So wait. Because if she marries before that and she's learned to be pregnant, who is the father? That comes under question. So that's, you know, like just one example. And in that process, it strengthened my relationship with God, because what God is saying makes so much more sense than how many of us practice the faith.
2: Well, you really point out that we all should look at our beliefs and our traditions and sift out what is the teaching of God and what is the cultural supports that were intended, good intentions, but may have overstepped their bounds. You begin your book as a Pakistani Muslim in America, and you end with speaking of yourself as an American Muslim. What is different?
1: When we first opened the doors of our mosque, we noticed that people from all ethnicities and countries of origin were congregating there. You had the Arabs, the Africans, South Asians, Europeans, Turkish. Everybody was practicing the rituals differently. And each thought that my way is the right way and you don't know what you're doing. And that's when we realized that so much of what we practice was a consequence of culture and tradition, which we erroneously attributed to the faith because we were all Muslims, so it must be the Muslim way. And that gave us pause, which was that our children are growing up in an American culture. So how are they going to express Islam? And to do that, we had to go back to the scripture, study it, separate the theology from the culture, take the theology and wrap it in the colors of red, white, and blue. Our children did that organically, but we had to do that deliberately and consciously. And what we saw was the evolution of an American Muslim identity, not only for us, but mostly for our children. And by that, I mean that some things changed and some things did not. The core values did not change. The belief in God, the belief in the angels, the day of judgment, belief in all the prophets that preceded Prophet Muhammad, belief in the books that were revealed to the prophets that preceded Prophet Muhammad, all of that does not change. But what changed is how you express yourself. So you are expressing something that is wholly Islamic and wholly American. So let me give you an example. When I was in Pakistan and I got married, I changed my name from Sabiha Akbar to Sabiha Rahman. When I came to the United States and I studied the Quran, it said, call the child by the father's name because the lineage is important. Now, my name changed not because it was the Islamic way, but because it was the British way. The British had colonized Pakistan for 200 years. This is a practice that they brought with them. And over the centuries, it became associated with Islam because we were all Muslims. Now, American Muslim women are keeping their maiden name because they have studied the Quran. They are educated in the theology and they are saying, I'm not giving up my maiden name. That is what God has ordained. So that's just one example. The other is that of interfaith marriages. Interfaith marriages are and will continue to take place, and that is entirely Islamic because in the Quran, God has said that we can marry people of the book. So women and men are doing that. What has also changed is the role of women in the mosque. In the old country, women did not go to the mosque. It was a man's thing. That's just the culture. Here, they are leading. They are on the board. Some of them are the presidents. Some of them are leading the largest Muslim organizations like the Islamic Society of North America, had Ingrid Mattson for a number of terms as their president. They are setting the curriculum, they are teaching, they are fundraising. Yes, they are also managing the kitchen, but they are at the table. And that is a huge shift from the practices in the old country, but it is so Islamic because it is an extension of motherhood. Also, the imams in our mosque has changed. When we first opened the doors of our mosque, there were no spiritual leaders, so we had to import them from the old country. They didn't speak the language, they didn't know the culture, and our children could not relate to them. Now we have seminaries where American-born men and women are being educated to lead in a spiritual space. And that's a huge shift. And then there are many more examples of an American expression of Islam. For example, in the old country, if we had to give thanks, we would cook a dessert and go into the neighborhood distributing single-size servings to the neighbors saying that we are celebrating and we're giving thanks. Now we have Thanksgiving. We have Mother's Day. We have Father's Day. All very Islamic and all very American.
2: This is In Good Faith. We're speaking with Sabiha Rahman, American Muslim. In Good Faith is proud to host a diversity of voices. We don't simply interview one Muslim and say, well, now we know what Muslims think. We talk to Muslims, as well as Jews, Buddhists, Christians, and others from all kinds of places and backgrounds, so we can hear a multiplicity of voices, attitudes, and practices from the religious people around us. 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
2: More from Sabiha Rahman. You've written a lot about misconceptions of Islam. very poignantly, especially during the time of 9/11. What have been the most common misconceptions that you've encountered? And have you seen change in understanding over the decades?
1: So two misconceptions. Number one, Islam oppresses women. Number two, Islam is a violent faith. We responded, and when I say we, I mean me, my husband, and people like us who were engaged in interfaith dialogue, was number one, not to get defensive. Rather, raise awareness, and not through an academic lecture on the facts and the figures, but by telling our own stories, by making ourselves known, by putting a face to the faith, and yes, a lecture by a scholar on a podium in a public place has value, but it only goes so far. What takes you further is when you develop intimate relationships, when you meet in small meetings, in your living room, around your kitchen table, you huddle in small spaces, you get personal, you get intimate. That's when your conduct and your example starts demystifying these myths and these misconceptions. And the next thing I knew years later was that people that I knew would be going around saying, no, Islam doesn't oppress women. I know a Muslim woman. She's an author. Another said, I know a Muslim woman. She's a CEO of a nonprofit organization. She runs a podcast. She's running for office. Doesn't seem oppressed to me. So just by personal example, and you know, when my girlfriends would visit in my home, they would see my husband making coffee, serving them coffee, and this looked like, that doesn't look like, you know, an oppressive, oppressive male.
2: They were wishing he could teach their husbands.
1: Yeah, maybe. And then, you know, when they see us engaged in community projects. So right here in New York, we have the Muslim Volunteers for New York who are cleaning the parks as a family initiative, you know, planting bulbs, raking the leaves. When we speak out against violence, as an example, when the Tree of Life massacre took place, Muslim organizations did fundraising, went to show up for Shabbat.
2: That was a synagogue that was attacked, Jewish synagogue.
1: Yes, a Jewish synagogue. And, you know, people showed up, Muslims showed up for Shabbat at the synagogues to mourn together. We also educate. My husband and I give Islam 101 lectures. We do talk about what the text says because that gives it credibility. But we also highlight the fact that it's bad news that makes headlines and casts us in an image of being violent. We use social media to amplify the voices of moderation. My husband would write for the Staten Island Advance, the local paper of Staten Island, every month on Islam. So through his writings, he was educating readers. And then we are engaged in interfaith groups. For example, there's the Sisterhood of Salaam Shalom, where Muslim and Jewish women come together to overcome bigotry and make peace. There's the Daughters of Abraham that I'm involved in. We have interfaith book clubs. We have a Make a Muslim Friend project. So all of that has helped us reshape the opinions of those who we come into contact with. And the reason why I wrote the book was to reach to those whom we do not come into contact with personally. Mm. And it happened when our grandson, Umar, was detained at the airport. He was 8 years old. They were getting on a plane to go to Disney World, and he was pulled aside by the authorities. This was 2010, because his name was the same as a terrorist on the no-fly list.
2: Mm.
1: I got a call from my daughter-in-law saying, we are in detention. Then she writes to me and says, he's hungry, he is stimming, and our grandson is autistic, and the authorities would not let the family go out to get him some food. And they kept saying, we know it's not him, but we have our process and we have to go through that. I'm on the phone calling the press, I'm calling my elected officials, I'm in New York, they're in Pennsylvania. Nothing worked. And it was then that my husband said to me, I've been urging you for many years now to write a book, because it's not enough that we are speaking to those people who are in our closed communities on the East Coast. We are preaching to the choir. You need to reach people in the middle of the country, the coast on the west, the mountains on the north, the desert on the south, places we cannot reach. So that's when I wrote this book.
2: I'm just imagining, as a grandfather, that feeling of helplessness and the mistreatment of your child or a grandchild, that's just so visceral.
1: Yeah, that really struck a nerve. Some may challenge me by saying, well, you know, America liberated you. You have achieved what you have, and many Muslim women have gotten what as far as they have because America provided that opportunity. It is then that I relate the stories of the Pakistani history where Benazir Bhutto was twice elected as the Prime Minister of Pakistan. Mm. We are still not there. That there are women who are in the armed forces. There are fighter jet pilots. My sister is a attorney at the Supreme Court in Pakistan. And then Shermin Obaid, a filmmaker, twice winner of an Academy Award for her documentaries. Mm. I use those examples to highlight that, yes, America has offered me a lot of opportunities, but so has my faith.
2: From your vantage point now, as you look back, do you feel like God put you in certain places, put people in your path to make a difference? Can you tell that? Do you feel that?
1: I do feel that. I do feel God says in the Quran, you take one step towards me, and I will take 10 steps towards you. And so I believe that the people who have been placed in my path, the doors that people have opened for me, the path that was paved for me, people pushing me, people pulling me, is part of God's grand plan. I have to believe that because that's my faith. That's my faith, that you ask God for guidance and he will guide you. And then you have to place your trust in him and accept the consequences, like it or not, because that's God's grand plan.
2: I think one thing that could possibly have tested your faith was as you decide you're raising your children here as Muslims, but how will that be different because of the country and the culture you're in rather than where you had been raised? You had interesting choices to make, like what do we allow? What are the hard lines we don't cross? Or so many decisions. Will you talk to me about raising Muslim children in the U.S.?
1: The hardest part was sending my boys away to college. Mm. I was afraid that the boundaries that we have set may get blurred, that without our 24/7 helicoptering presence, that they might fall into temptation, peer pressure, you have it.
2: Some of that every parent feels sending them off.
1: Yeah, right, right. You know, the heart and soul of a Muslim mother is like that of any other. So I'll just give you an example that because sex outside marriage is prohibited in Islam, actually in all faiths, there are boundaries that we place on the extent to which the opposite sex will mingle so that one thing doesn't lead to the other. And those boundaries change from culture to culture, tradition to tradition. So this is what my son announces to me. He's planning his dormitory assignments and he tells me he is selecting a co-ed dormitory.
2: Okay.
1: And my flags went up and I said, why don't you go to an all-male dormitory? And he said, two reasons, Mom. Number one, the boys are noisy, they are rowdy, they drink all night, and I need quiet time to study. Okay. What's the second reason? He said, the girls' dormitories are much cleaner. I said, okay. I can't argue with that. So I said, all right, God, we have raised him with the values that we felt were best for them, and now I have to let go. They're on their own, and please watch over them.
2: Mm. The very title of your book has this beautiful image, To Thread Your Prayer Rug. Talk to me about that image, if you would, and what it means to you.
1: It's a metaphor for my shifting identity as a Muslim and an American, moving from being a Pakistani Muslim to an American Muslim. My prayer rug is a constant. It is a symbol of my devotion to God. I take that out every day, five times a day, spread it on the floor, facing Mecca, northeast, and I offer my prayers. What has changed is its look. It's no longer in the colors of gold and green. Now I have been threading it in the colors of red, white, and blue. So I'm now expressing Islam in an American context, according to my new and evolving understanding of the faith. So it's more than me just changing the direction of my prayer rug. The look of my prayer rug has changed. And it will continue to change as I continue to evolve as a Muslim, even at this age. So I am not done with threading my prayer rug.
2: Whether people who read your book are Muslim or not, is there some kernel you hope they walk away with? Something that sticks with them?
1: I do. I hope that they walk away feeling that the heart and soul of a Muslim mother is like that of any other. That Islam does not advocate violence. Misguided people do. That Islam does not oppress women. Misguided people do. That we have the same dreams for our children. We have the same worries. We have the same fears. We have the same drive. And that we are not a monolith. The hijab and beard does not define us. The race, color, country of origin, ethnicity does not define us. And that our values are entirely compatible with the American values of life, liberty, and the pursuit of happiness. And I wrote this because I don't want my grandchildren to be afraid to say, I am a Muslim. And I want the reader to say, Muslims are people just like us.
2: I think you've hinted at this, but I wonder if I could just ask you, what in your faith brings you joy?
1: You know, the practice of fasting during Ramadan brings me joy. I look forward to it. I literally go through a countdown. That's when is Ramadan starting? And, you know, you would say, why would I look forward to not eating? But it's the feeling, the deeply spiritual experience that you have during Ramadan that I look forward to. And God says in the Quran that I have ordained this for you so that you achieve God consciousness. And I feel that. When I walk by the kitchen and extend my hand to the cookie jar, I am reminded that God has said, not right now. Wait until sundown. So it's those moments that continuously remind me of God. I'm feeling thirsty. No, God said, wait until sundown. Someone says, have you heard? And no, God has said no gossip during Ramadan. Well, no gossip, period. But particularly, you become God conscious and you stop, you know, engaging in conversations that are not beneficial to anybody. Somebody says something that gets me angry. God said, control your anger. You are fasting. Exercise restraint. So that gives me a certain kind of joy, not in, yeah, but more in, ah.
2: Something quiet and inner.
1: Yes. Also, during Ramadan, just as a ritual, we study the Quran from beginning to end. And that quiet reflection, particularly when you have started your fast early at the crack of dawn, it's quiet. It's almost dark, but not quite. There are no sounds around you. In that quiet moment of reflection, there is joy, a quiet joy.
2: Many thanks to Sabiha Rahman for speaking with me. This episode was produced by Heidi Clough. Our production team also includes Heather Bigley, Heidi Clough, Nick Levitt, and Ocean Marshall. Our post-production sound designers are James Call, DJ Cromarty, and Gabriel Haro. In Good Faith is committed to the idea that we all benefit from hearing people of widely varying backgrounds share their personal experience with faith and belief. 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In Good Faith is a production of BYU Radio. I'm Stephen Cap Perry. I hope you join me again soon, right here in Good Faith.
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8: it takes me to a place where I think, oh yeah, God can lead you through the fire. And God is so good, and God really wants to love you. And the recognition that is just overwhelming, the goodness and the grace of God.
2: On In Good Faith, we believe that all faith traditions have something to teach us about how God is working in the world and in our lives. So join us as we listen and learn and discover how speaking with people of other faiths can strengthen our own faith and even our own practice. Today I talked to a guest who has a great story of faith, but he's also working to help young people develop their faith stories. It's a conversation about vocation, spirit, the goodness of God, soul, and a little bit of sports. Dr. Greg Jones is the president of Belmont University in Nashville, Tennessee, an ecumenical Christian university. He's also the host of the podcast, The Hope People. He currently serves on the boards of the John Templeton Foundation, the McDonald Agape Foundation, and the India Collective. Dr. Jones is married to the Reverend Susan Pendleton Jones.
8: We have an extraordinary mix of students. Among our Christian students, I say we have everything from Black and Hispanic Pentecostals through mainline Protestants to Roman Catholics and Eastern Orthodox. We actually have a pretty significant group of Coptic Orthodox coming from the Egyptian community here in Nashville. We also have Jewish students and Muslim students and agnostics. So it's a wide variety. What happened at Belmont was when we separated from the Baptist community, the Tennessee Baptist Convention, about two decades ago, rather than just drifting away to a kind of generic American university, we doubled down on an ecumenical Christian identity, which also welcomes other faiths and people of no faith. So it makes it a rich mix, sometimes a little bewildering, but what I say is the stronger you are in the center, the more welcoming you can be at the edges. And we want to show everyone that sense of hospitality. And I want everybody who comes here to feel like they are an integral part of Belmont, not just a student at Belmont.
9: Oh, that's beautiful. And you've said words that I could not imagine 20 years ago, an influx of Coptic Christians from the Egyptian community here in Nashville.
8: It's amazing. But we've interviewed students for some of our highest awards, and they list on their resume that they're a Sunday school teacher in their Coptic Orthodox church. I thought I knew a lot about religion, but I don't actually know what goes on in a Sunday school class in a Coptic Orthodox church.
9: There is no denying that you are there in Nashville, Music City, USA, and you've got a pretty impressive music program, both for the music business, and I'm just wondering, you have this Christian focus, but also the music business. How did those pair together?
8: We sit right next to Music Row. My office literally looks out on the beginning of Music Row. And so we launched the music business program when people from Music Row came to one of my predecessors and said, hey, those of us who run Music Row are musicians. We don't know anything about business because you design a program. And so we did, and it's been a real great partnership. And that orientation toward practice, I like to say our songwriting faculty don't all have PhDs. They do have Grammys. And on the whole, I'd rather them have the Grammy than the PhD. Really, across all our vocations, especially in music and entertainment, but also in nursing and medicine, that we are preparing people, we hope, with deep faith in ways that they could practice in specifically religious institutions or in mainstream ones, so that we have people who graduate from Belmont and are connected to Belmont, Cece Winans and her son, who both win Grammys and Dove Awards and all sorts of things in gospel music. And we also have people like Brad Paisley and Trisha Yearwood and Tyler Hubbard, who are mainstream musicians. Their music comes out of their faith, but it's faith animated rather than faith specific. And we want to prepare people who are able to navigate that mainstream world, just as we want nurses and physicians to be able to practice at HCA healthcare, as well as perhaps a specific Christian institution.
9: I'm interested in that search for excellence in each area. What would you say to someone who said, you really have to choose? Are you going to come down on the faith, or are you going to come down on high academic values?
8: I think that's a false alternative. You can seek excellence with humility And you can do it in a faith-inspired way. It ought to anchor us, but there's no substitute for excellence all the way around. Our chief creative officer, Rick Reckedahl, worked for 20 years at DreamWorks. He's a deeply faithful Christian, and he was making movies that lots of people wanted to watch. And so we want to do things with excellence that draw people to entertainment and good quality work. And it's a false alternative to think that you have to choose between academic excellence and faithfulness.
9: Yeah. I want to come back to your podcast in just a moment. First, though, can we go back to you and your beginnings? Did you grow up in a home of faith? And when did you actually connect with God in some way?
8: I grew up in a home of faith. My father was a pastor. My grandfather was a pastor. It actually goes back 5 generations. My older brother is a pastor. When people say, how'd you know to go into the ministry? I thought, it's a family business. I didn't know I had a choice. But when you said, how did you come to own it as yourself? I was a high school athlete and then fell on hard times with knee injuries and had to have a bunch of knee surgeries. And that process of having surgeries and no longer being able to see my identity through sports led to a pretty existential crisis. And I also had some allergic reactions to pain medicines. But one night I was in the hospital with an allergic reaction to pain medicine after a surgery. And I remember just not being sure I wanted to wake up in the morning. And I was really struggling with my identity because most of my friends were fellow athletes. And I did go to youth group at church, but I didn't really feel like that was part of my life. And in that pretty dark night for me, where I was a teenager still struggling with identity, I finally just said, okay, God, I get it. You want to love me for who I am, not for what I do. And that really was a pretty marked turning point in my life when I said, this is going to be who I am. And I began to lean into my faith and ultimately sensed a calling to ministry.
9: That's such an interesting idea of identity, that age you're talking about. I mean, I think most of us have been there, and those waters get stirred up and can be pretty murky sometimes. So you have students really that same age as you were within a year or two showing up at Belmont. Some of them probably arrive pretty rock solid, and then others are probably still searching. And so what do you do? How do you make a difference for them?
8: My wife and I team teach a course called What's Your Why? And part of that is to really help students think about their sense of purpose, their North Star, as we put it. And we interview people who've been very accomplished, and we ask them about their journeys of triumph and tragedy, of searching, of doubt, of faith, and how they've understood that. And we really try to help people recognize that this is a journey, and it's okay wherever you are on that journey. We do have students who are really strongly committed to their faith and know very clearly what their vocation is. And we also have people who are searching. We want to be a place that keeps that space open for people. We've had a lot of students who find their faith on mission trips during the fall. Our student athletes have mission trips, and it's really heartening to see when people discover that sense of faith and calling. But it is a journey. And as one of our guests on the What's Your Why class said, you can never be late on the timeline of your own journey.
9: Was an outgrowth of talking to those people, or maybe was a completely other impetus for the podcast that you do, the Hope People podcast?
8: It was connected to it, but it was also what gave rise to it was when I was at a reception downtown Nashville, and somebody made a beeline over to me and said, are you the president of Belmont? Y'all are the Hope People. And I thought, oh, I'll take that. And so we began conversations about what does it mean to be called Hope People. And I thought, we have people in our own community. We have visitors who come to visit us, and we have an emphasis on letting hope abound. And so we thought, why don't I interview people? We thought about writing a book just about hope or something. And I thought, but we could have something that lives on, and we can interview people who are both our alums and central to our community and others who are friends, but who inspire a sense of hope. When you get to talk to those sorts of people, it just lifts us up. And the world we're living in these days and the kind of turmoil in higher education and American culture in the world, it's easy to be on our heels and in a kind of reactive posture. But if you're on your heels You're not able to move very well, and it's often easy to fall down. On the other hand, if we're on our tiptoes, then we can be nimble and agile and do all sorts of things. And what I find is that image of hope people are about people who are on their tiptoes. They've got that kind of spirit that just makes you want to lean in and look forward to the future.
9: It sounds like you've hung on to a bit of your sports imagery and maybe a few halftime talks.
8: That's right. At some point.
9: You've had some terrific guests, people like Maggie Barankitse from Burundi, Cody Fry, musician, baseball pitcher, R.A. Dickey. When you ask them about hope, are you asking them specifically about their faith, or does that just naturally come out when you ask about hope?
8: It does tend to come out. It's interesting because I also ask them about suffering. And each of the people you described have been through some difficult times. And yet there's an incredible joy and hopefulness. And so it comes out naturally as they tell their stories. And what I find inspiring is how honest they're willing to be. The stories are highly distinctive, and yet there's a sense of resilience and a sense of faith and a sense of joy that shines through as they talk about hope. And that's what really is pretty amazing and compelling. And I often feel at the end that I barely scratched the surface of those people standing on tiptoe.
9: This is In Good Faith. We're speaking with Greg Jones, president of Belmont University, right on Nashville's Music Row. In Good Faith brings you conversations with musicians and their music. Check out praise music from The King Will Come in episode 203 or one of our Christmas music specials like episode 175 with Molly in the Mineshaft, Sherry Call, and Paul Jacobson. Don't miss our upcoming Christmas music celebration with BYU's a cappella powerhouses Vocal Point and Noteworthy. 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Now more from Greg Jones. Because we discovered we were born the same year, which we don't have to share, but it was before the turn of the century, let's say that. And I only mean one century. What have you learned about God that you didn't know when you were a young man, even though you were committing your life?
8: Just how gracious and good God is. That I've always been an achiever and a striver. And so I probably always thought somewhere that I had to prove myself and earn God's love. And was always looking around the corner thinking if I didn't give my best, God was going to zap me. As I've gotten older, I've just discovered that God's grace and God's love is just overwhelming. When I need to recenter myself after a bad meeting or some bad news hits, I listen to Cece Winans singing The Goodness of God.
9: Oh my gosh.
8: It just centers me. She sang it at my inauguration. Nobody remembers a word I said in my inaugural speech because all anybody remembers is when the president sat down, Cece Winans came out, and some friends jokingly said that night that they should fire me for incompetence as a leader. And I said, why? And they said, because you didn't take up a collection when Cece was done singing. And I thought, that's actually right. I should have. But, you know, when she sings that, it takes me to a place where I think, oh, yeah, God can lead you through the fire. And God is so good, and God really wants to love you. And the recognition of that is just overwhelming, the goodness and the grace of God.
9: That song, I mean, I got, my wife's our congregation's choir director, and she made me play for the choir just because I'm willing to romp on the keys with low octaves and stuff like that, because she said, we've got to build this. And singing that, and that with every breath that I am able, I will sing of the goodness of God.
8: Yeah.
9: I think maybe our church leader who got up right after it felt something like you felt, like we've had the moment.
8: Yeah.
9: What now? Why am I here? And it was beautiful to hear him say that was truth.
8: Yeah.
9: That we heard.
8: Yeah.
9: Now you mentioned having some drive and some energy and wanting to be an achiever. And that is a gift, depending where you point it. That can be what you're hunting. That's a gift. So every university has challenges. It's a big task to give a good quality education. But you've added this whole other layer that religiously affiliated universities do. Yeah, we already have a full-time job. Let's add this other thing on. What gives you that energy? Or does it all just feel like it's one mission to you?
8: Well, it does feel like it's one mission. And I think we're going through really turbulent times in higher education and education more generally in American culture and the world. And I think it's, again, if you're looking to the future and saying, how can we help people flourish? Then you're both going to be focused on what you need to do today with our current students. And you're going to be asking questions with how can we be sure that we're preparing them for 2035 and 2045? Too much of higher education's preparing for 1995 in case it comes back again. Bad news, it isn't coming back.
9: And it wasn't always that great when we were there.
8: That's exactly right. And so it's really this sense of leaning in. And that's why I use that metaphor of being on tiptoes and looking to the future with a sense of hope and joy. We want to dream God-sized dreams, and we have to execute on those dreams. And that means we have to be as intentional in what we're doing today and tomorrow as we are in thinking about what we're going to be about 10 years from now.
9: Boy, how would you define a God-sized dream? Is that something that's out of your reach but not out of possibility with God's help?
8: And Maggie Baron-Keats in my podcast with her, she said, with God, the impossible becomes possible. And so I say, when you dream God-sized dreams, you lead by nausea, because it's kind of like the story of Gideon in the Old Testament where, you know, God says, oh, if you do this now, you're going to take credit for it. So I got to make it more challenging. And so the God-sized dream is where you're going, there's no way we can do this.
9: And yeah, yet, you've got too many men. Get rid of some of them.
8: That's right. And it's only when Gideon's finally like, this is absurd, that God says, okay, now we're ready. And so, you know, a God-sized dream is one that seems impossible. And yet, if you keep focused on God and you focus on the execution day to day, it's stunning what can happen. Patience is not one of my natural virtues. I have to work at it. So I can get frustrated. And I just remember that phrase that it's easy to overestimate what you can do in 1 year and underestimate what can happen in 10 years. And so it's that, you know, what Eugene Peterson called a long obedience in the same direction, that you can see that God-sized dreams can happen. And, you know, you need to spend some time on the gain and look how far you've come from where you started. And then that leads you to a posture of gratitude. Part of our soul framework at Belmont that we talk about in developing character, the O in the soul framework is to offer gratitude with joy. And I've learned that I sleep a lot better when I spend time in the evening on a gratitude journal and just cataloging things to be grateful for, not just the things that I need to prepare for or I'm frustrated about or any of those things.
9: One of my next questions was, what connects you to God? What brings you joy in your faith? It sounds like that's one element, is that gratitude journal, that practice.
8: It's a way of just being mindful and intentional. And music does it. My mother was a choir director, so like your wife. And unfortunately, the music gene did not get passed to me. I'm not a singer or a musician, but I love music. And I know that St. Augustine said, anyone who sings prays twice. And so part of what connects me to God is music and the arts, because it gives you that way of touching the non-cognitive parts of our soul. And sometimes I can overthink things, and what I really need is to listen to music. Sometimes it's to give voice to what I'm feeling, but other times when I'm discouraged, I'll listen to the Hallelujah Chorus, because it just has a way of calling me out of myself. And it really connects me to God. I would say the other thing that does is being in the presence of children. Jesus said, except as you become like a little child. And I find with our granddaughters or other children, there's a joy and an exuberance in their life that sometimes just makes me say, all right, get out of yourself. This is fun. Just don't take yourself so seriously. And I really believe that's powerful to experience.
9: As you think back, and this changes, at least for me, it's changed many times in my life. Is there some chapter or teaching of Jesus that has been or is a guiding star for you?
8: Perhaps my favorite passage of scripture is Ephesians 3, the prayer that closes chapter 3, where the prayer is that we might comprehend with all the saints. And I think when you say all the saints, there are some pretty crazy ones in the history of our faith. And so that's itself complicated. But it says that you might comprehend the height and the depth and the length and the breadth of Christ. And then the prayer closes by saying, now to the one who working within us is able to accomplish abundantly far more than all we could ask or imagine. To him be honor and glory in the church and forever. And I just think that's a prayer to be curious and to live into awe and wonder and a sense of joy and that overflowing grace and love of God. And so I think about that. The connecting to the Gospels would be something like the loaves and fishes, where there's a multiplier impact. And we live in a time where it's easy to think it's a zero-sum game at best, if not ending up in the negative. And I think we need that spirit of hope and joy that's rooted in abundance that Jesus embodies and that you see in Ephesians.

0: inviting people from differing traditions. Do you see that spilling out beyond the university as your students go out?
1: I sure hope so. And I really believe that learning to appreciate and learn from each other, we've emphasized unlikely friendships, which can be people from different faith traditions. It can also be people from different geographic backgrounds or different political perspectives, to see the other as a gift. And part of that's both giving and receiving, what we call unreasonable hospitality, taking from the title of a wonderful book by Will Guidara. But it's to say that to see the other as a gift that we can learn from and grow from. We're hosting right now a Holocaust exhibit that was called Some Were Neighbors. And it was how some neighbors turned Jews over to the Nazis and others sheltered Jews. And when we had the opening of the exhibit, a 96-year-old Holocaust survivor came to speak. And it was so compelling as he talked about the people who risked themselves to save his life and his gratitude. And he could recall very clear details. And students were moved to think, that could be me, that we have choices to make. We can be bridge builders or we can be bridge burners. And we're in time, especially where it's important to see that opportunity as a gift. John Whitfield, who joined us this summer, who's done a lot of work in Christian worship, says what we need in worship is that rich diversity. He says when he was running the Calvin Institute for Christian Worship, he said, we promised everybody who attended that there'd be something they would hate in worship. Now, the flip side was also to say there'll be something that you find welcoming. But we need to be appreciative. And Gregory the Great said this centuries ago when he said, we need to be able to get beyond ourselves. If you're an introvert, go find an extrovert and become friends. If you're an extrovert, be sure you take time in a closet to pray. And we need those unlikely friendships. And when we can cultivate that and really genuinely listen and learn, that's when we're most likely to grow. If you believe that God is active in the world, if you believe God raised Jesus from the dead, if you believe that the Holy Spirit is active in the world, there are lots of things you can look for that will seem miraculous. And we just need eyes to see that. And we've, in our culture, been too much on our heels and lacking in imagination and building the kinds of bridges that can enable ourselves and our neighbors to flourish.
0: Many thanks to Greg Jones for speaking with me. This episode was produced by Heather Bigley. Our production team also includes Heidi Clough, Nick Levitt, and Ocean Marshall. Our post-production sound designers are James Call, DJ Cromarty, and Gabriel Haro. In Good Faith is committed to the idea that we all benefit from hearing people of widely varying backgrounds share their personal experience with faith and belief. 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In Good Faith is a production of BYU Radio. I'm Stephen Cap Perry. I hope you join me again soon, right here in Good Faith.
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1: Today on The Good Word, we're talking about shifting circumstances and how foundations keep us firm. As unpredictable as earthquakes are, they've proven to be effective destroyers of major buildings for much of human history. Buildings that may look indestructible, too large to be moved, can collapse under their own weight once the base begins to shake. Modern designs have found truth in the popular wisdom that it's better to bend than to break. If it's too rigid, a skyscraper will collapse under its own weight in an earthquake. But if it's allowed to be flexible, it can move when the ground shakes. Sometimes this means building with more pliable materials or distributing the weight across diagonal or horizontal beams. But some of the most stable buildings allow their foundation to shift with the building, moving with the wind or the earth instead of pushing against it. Flexible foundations still anchor the building to the ground, but as circumstances change, it can counterbalance what would otherwise be devastating. In the middle of his trials, Job stopped to proclaim his unshakable hope, something that could not be taken from him no matter what tribulations he suffered. The prologue of the book tells us that the adversary intended to destroy Job's faith, but no matter what he endured, Job remained firm. He didn't need the many blessings of wealth and social standing to stay anchored in the Lord. In chapter 19 of Job, we see the testimony that nothing could remove from Job, since it was the foundation for his hope, now and for the future. Oh, that my words were now written! Oh, that they were printed in a book! That they were graven with an iron pen and lead in the rock forever! For I know that my Redeemer liveth, and that he shall stand at the latter day upon the earth. And though after my skin worms destroy this body, yet in my flesh shall I see God, whom I shall see for myself, and mine eyes shall behold and not another, though my reins be consumed within me. If we go by a strict understanding of time, Job's Redeemer had yet to be born or complete his act of atonement. In fact, the understanding of a physical resurrection and redemption wasn't very often discussed the same way we talk about it today. But part of the power of Christ's atonement is that it stretches both forward and backward in time. It didn't matter that Job died long before Jesus was born, since he would be redeemed and resurrected all the same. The Lord Jesus Christ came to earth to break the chains of death and sin that bind all of us, God's children. Without that sacrifice, we'd be trapped by the laws of mortality and our own mistakes and never be able to progress or return home. With the belief that Job had as the foundation of our faith, fears of the future and anxieties of the present lessen their weight on us. We celebrate the Lord's resurrection because if he lived after death, then we can too, since his love will extend that blessing to all. This isn't just a resurrection for a privileged few. We don't die and then lose our bodies forever at death. Instead, God's power restores all of us who have lived back to ourselves, but flawless and complete at last. Mortality is just a part of eternity, a place and a time where we learn what it means to be both spiritual and physical with all the complications that come along with them. The Lord's resurrection promises that death is not the end, not for anyone. And that's the good word.
2: A day unlike the rest. This is Sunday.

0: Uplifting, inspiring. This is Sunday.
1: This is a moment to reflect on how we abide in Christ, as Elder Garrett W. Gong teaches that Christ is the way.
2: The Gospel of Luke tells us two disciples went that same day, Easter day, to a village called Emmaus, from Jerusalem about 70 furlongs, 7 miles, 12 kilometers. Emmaus means hot springs, a place of healing. Imagine we are walking to Emmaus. A stranger joins us. He sees we are sad. We tell him, Jesus of Nazareth, a prophet mighty in deed and word before God and all the people, has been crucified. And today is the third day since these things were done. As we walk, the stranger opens the scriptures and expounds all things concerning Jesus Christ. Our hearts burn within us. As we draw close to the village, we ask our new companion, abide with us, for it is toward the evening. Our friend eats with us. He takes bread, blesses it, breaks, and gives to us. Our eyes are opened. We know him, the resurrected Jesus Christ. Though we did not recognize him before, he has been walking with us all along. The Gospel of Mark testifies Jesus appeared 3 times on that Easter day, but was not recognized at first. He appeared first to Mary Magdalene, who initially supposed Jesus to be the gardener. Next, Jesus appeared unto 2 of them as they walked. These 2 disciples on the road to Emmaus ultimately knew him in the breaking of bread. Third, Jesus appeared unto the 11 as they sat at meat. Jesus himself stood in the midst of them and said, Behold my hands and my feet, that it is I myself. To show he was not a spirit, Jesus ate a piece of broiled fish and an honeycomb. Just as the disciples on the road to Emmaus asked Jesus to abide with them, Jesus Christ promises to abide with us. In the Gospel of John, chapters 14 and 15, Jesus teaches his disciples and us how he can remain, belong, walk with us. His faithfulness is stronger than the cords of death. When we have a question, problem, or joy, Jesus Christ says, I am your answer, your way, your truth, your life.
1: That was an excerpt from Elder Garrett W. Gong's talk, Tis Eastertide, No One Walks Alone. 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
5: Go find a stream, a forest, a cliff, a canyon, a meadow, beach. Just be there, present. No obligation, no pressure, no ticking clock. As perfect as that may sound, few of us permit ourselves the chance. We're modern, busy, and connected. Jared Anderson found that his mental health utterly depends on wonder and whimsy in the presence of nature. He speaks about it from the heart on the latest episode of the Constant Wonder Podcast.

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1: On today's Good Word, we're talking about becoming better and the pain that improvement sometimes incurs. When archaeology first started catching on in Europe in the 19th century, historians proposed a system of categories to define the ages of human civilization. These were very broad. A Stone Age, Bronze Age, and Iron Age don't precisely or consistently explain our history, but it's a general trend that helps us have some understanding of the changes happening. Essentially, some historians believe that civilization is best defined by evolving technologies. In the case of the transition from stone to bronze and bronze to iron, the way of living changed because people's mastery of fire and metalwork advanced. And those who understood how to purify and work with metals had advantages both in their daily essential tasks and in military action. Purifying metal takes an extreme amount of heat to get any impurities removed from the raw materials. The most valuable metals were the purest, since any additional materials tend to make the chemical bonds in the metal weaker. That's why the labor, time, and resources in this intensive process are often used as a metaphor for growth and personal refinement. It takes heat to burn away anything but the metal, just as it often takes remarkable effort to transform ourselves. But rarely are we alone in the process, since the Lord keeps a steady hand on the forge, well aware of exactly how much we can handle at any time and how much we need to become our best selves. In Job chapter 23, the suffering Job sees a glimpse into this process, even in the middle of all his trials. The story of Job is notable because even though he expresses his confusion and his despair to God, he still searches for this God he has been faithful to all his life. He never turns his back on God, trusting that the Lord will be there to catch him, even if it won't be in the way Job anticipates. "Behold, I go forward, but he is not there, and backward, but I cannot perceive him. On the left hand, where he doth work, but I cannot behold him, he hideth himself on the right hand, that I cannot see him. But he knoweth the way that I take. When he hath tried me, I shall come forth as gold. My foot hath held his steps, his way have I kept, and not declined." The book of Job never punishes or criticizes its main character for being upset about his circumstances, although his friends are upset. Job doesn't suffer silently, and he's quick to call out those who treat him unfairly, but he doesn't stop at despair. Though it's difficult for him, Job continually tries to look beyond his immediate circumstances to see a potential future. He refuses to give up his faith in God, determining that even if he can't see what that future is yet, acting as though there is one is much better for him than just giving up completely. With several lifetimes of experience between them, neither Job or any of his friends can figure out why bad things happen to good people. But Job doesn't see this as a reason to doubt God or his purposes, since he has faith that this is a refining opportunity for growth, not a punishment. We gain faith through learning of God, but we exercise faith when we trust him even in the midst of confusion about his plans. If we have to learn through testing and trial, the Lord is not going to prevent that progress. He has a higher plan for all of us than an easy life of no challenge and growth. He sees our potential, and he will lead us through confusion to clarity about who we can become. And that's the good word.

0: calming and inspiring. 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
1: This is a moment to reflect on the character of Christ. As President D. Todd Christofferson teaches, that we can become our best selves by turning to the Savior.
2: The Apostle Peter reminds us that in the latter days, there will be doubters who question the second coming of Jesus Christ. There shall come in the last days scoffers, walking after their own lusts and saying, "Where is the promise of his coming?" But the day of the Lord will come, Peter forcefully declares, in the which the heavens shall pass away with a great noise, and the elements shall melt with fervent heat. Since we know that the Lord will come and establish a new earth where righteousness prevails, Peter asks, "What manner of persons ought ye to be?" He counsels that we should be preparing diligently now, so that when the Lord comes, he will find us, quote, "in peace, without spot, and blameless," unquote, leading lives of holiness. As I pondered Peter's question, "What manner of persons ought ye to be?" I've decided to speak today about the character of Jesus Christ. It is in emulating the character of Christ that we become the manner of persons we ought to be. Acquiring the character of Christ is one of the most important ways we take his name upon us. When we consider the character of the Savior, we tend to focus immediately on his attributes, such as virtue, integrity, humility, compassion, and courage. But we should also consider, what is it in Jesus that gives rise to such character traits? I believe they are the natural fruit of the thoughts, desires, and intents of his heart. Christ-like character grows out of a Christ-like heart. Thus, if we're to succeed in developing a Christ-like character, we must possess his motivations, his thoughts, desires, and intents of the heart. For us, it will require what the scriptures call a mighty change of heart. Yes, it requires a consistent and sustained effort on our part, but remember, it's not simply a matter of our striving. The good news of the gospel of Jesus Christ is that we, each of us, can call on the grace of Jesus Christ to help us.
1: That was an excerpt from President D. Todd Christofferson's talk, "The Character of Christ." This is a moment to reflect.
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1: On today's Good Word, we're talking about what changes in humanity over centuries and the basics of caring for each other. One common theme in the Lord's ministry was calling out hypocrisy. Like many things he taught, this was foreshadowed in the scriptures that came before his work on the earth. The time of Jesus Christ was not the first age infected with displays of religion without true faith, and it will not be the last. The scriptures often tell similar stories across the centuries, not just for the effect of repetition, but because human nature doesn't change much, even though the times may. Job, in the Old Testament, whether he actually existed or is a parable, demonstrates that the questions and the needs of today have been on the minds of the faithful for millennia. After he lost his fortune, his family, and his health, Job's friends and neighbors approach him with various solutions, but their assessment is that the blame for his circumstances must be some imagined sin he's committed. But that falls short of what Job actually needs. In chapter 16, Job reprimands his companions, pointing them toward the appropriate response to someone who's suffering. Then Job answered and said, "I have heard many such things. Miserable comforters are ye all. Shall vain words have an end? Or what emboldeneth thee that thou answerest? I could also speak as ye do. If your soul were in my soul's stead, I could heap up words against you and shake mine head at you. But I would strengthen you with my mouth, and the moving of my lips should assuage your grief." On the surface, Job's plea for comfort and understanding had nothing to do with faith or religion or personal devotion to God. His so-called friends were eager to prove their knowledge by quoting scripture and religious thought in the face of Job's suffering. From their scholarly perspective, there must be some reason why he faced this tragedy, some sin of his that caused it all. But questions about his personal righteousness were not what Job needed from his supposed friends. To the friends, religion had become a series of theoretical discussions about what the scripture said about the nature of God and the types of sin that would offend him. But that was not the religion that the Lord had instituted to benefit his children. Even, and especially in his pain, Job saw straight through to the truth of things. Religion is reaching out to one another's souls, according to Job. It's strengthening others with word and action, trying to reduce guilt and pain instead of add to it. Our devotion to faith has a lot to do with our relationship to God, but it's defined just as much by our relationship with other people. You don't have to be religious to comfort others or strengthen them in times of trouble. In fact, according to one reading of Job, we might be blinded by hypocrisy if we get self-righteous in our worship. Those who support and succor people exist both within and without the church, but they're all doing God's will whether they know it or not. We don't gather in churches, synagogues, temples, and mosques to discuss scripture and then go home for the week. While learning doctrine is important, true religion is when we demonstrate that we've learned from that experience and show our commitment to act by caring for those that God puts in our path. Job's friend's impulse to solve the problem wasn't automatically bad, but it didn't help him. He didn't need a lecture on doctrine and sin. He needed to be asked how he was and to be comforted. Those fundamentals of care haven't changed in the millennia since. And that's the good word.

0: inspiring thoughts, timeless melodies. This is Sunday. This is a moment to reflect on prophetic warnings as Elder Chi Hong Wong teaches about the importance of keeping the commandments.
1: And moreover, I would desire that ye should consider on the blessed and happy days of those that keep the commandments of God. For behold, they are blessed in all things, both temporal and spiritual. And if they hold out faithful to the end, they are received into heaven, that thereby they may dwell with God in a state of never-ending happiness. Oh, remember, remember, these things are true, for the Lord God hath spoken it. Keeping God's commandment is a blessing, both temporal and spiritual. If we can endure to the end, we will dwell with Him in a state of never-ending happiness. Isn't that amazingly wonderful? However, have you ever thought about what will happen if we do not keep His commandment? Oh, remember, remember, my son, Helaman, how straight are the commandments of God? And he said, if ye will keep my commandments, ye shall prosper in the land. But if ye keep not his commandments, ye shall be cut off from his presence. God reminds us that his commandments are firm and that obedience to them brings promised blessings. Our experience in mortality are like the little boy and his father flying a kite on a windy day. As the kite rose higher, the wind caused it to tug on the connecting string in the little boy's hand. In experience with the force of mortal winds, he proposed to cut the string so that the kite would rise higher. His wise father counseled no, explaining that the string is what holds the kite in place against mortal winds. If we lose our hold on the string, the kite will not rise higher. It will be carried about by these winds and inevitably crash to the earth. We need to return to our Heavenly Father through coming unto Jesus Christ. That was the plan that we agreed to and caused us to shout for joy.
0: That was an excerpt from Elder Chi Hong Wong's talk, Remember, Remember. This is a moment to reflect.
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1: Today on The Good Word, we're talking about dealing with an unjust world and how it's more complicated than just cause and effect. At the beginning of the book of Job, we're told that Job in no way deserves the suffering that is about to come on him. In a discussion at the beginning, God gives his approval to his servant Job, who has kept and will continue to keep the faith. But this idea is challenged, saying that he's only obedient because he has so many blessings. Take any of that away and he'll quickly change his tune. But God knows his servant Job, and as an exploration of faith for both Job and for us as readers, God allows all kinds of adversity to come to Job, everything short of killing him. So Job loses everything in Job chapter 1, his home, his animals, his livelihood, even his children. The book doesn't spend very long dwelling on what was lost, only that Job was dragged to the edge of despair without any obvious signs of hope. But his reaction to all his suffering was twofold. First, he sincerely mourned for all he had lost, and then he returned in faith to God. Then Job arose and rent his mantle and shaved his head and fell down on the ground and worshipped and said, "Naked came I out of my mother's womb, and naked shall I return thither. The Lord gave, and the Lord hath taken away. Blessed be the name of the Lord." In all this, Job sinned not, nor charged God foolishly. Though it takes 42 chapters to explore it, Job never finds a perfect answer to the question of why do bad things happen to good people. Even though his friends petition him and heaven for some kind of connection between his actions and this shift in fortunes, Job hasn't done anything to deserve the tragic loss of his family and livelihood, and God wasn't trying to punish him in some dramatic and unwarranted manner. That's how God's justice works. Though Job did continue to suffer, he understood that he was not being punished for lack of faith. Job was secure in his knowledge of God and of himself, and even if he didn't understand everything that was happening to him, he continued in faith he had already built up. One of the unfortunate realities of mortality is that sometimes we suffer, with no clear cause and no reason behind it. Even with the benefit of complex modern information systems, it's almost impossible to track the consequences of any single action or all the causes of some event. While being accountable and conscious of our actions is part of being a responsible adult, assigning simple cause and effect is rarely as simple as it seems. Even our interactions with God aren't a simple exchange of good words or good works for blessings. If life was that easy, very few people would bother to do wrong. But doing the right thing is something God asks us to actively choose, no matter the immediate blessings or delayed blessings. God asks for our humility and obedience, not to flatter his ego, but to help us remember where the guidance we need comes from. We're not here to learn to push the right button and get a reward. The Lord wants us to intimately know the difference between good and evil, something we can only learn through our own experience, and it takes faith to follow God's plan. And, as Job shows, it takes faith to follow the Lord's plan while experiencing a life that is more unpredictable than we would wish. And that's the good word.
2: 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This is Sunday.

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1: This is a moment to reflect on Jesus Christ's sacrifice as Elder Aaron T. Hall rejoices in the Savior's many roles in the history of the world.
2: Today, I glory in our Redeemer. His arms of mercy are extended toward us. He sends an invitation to all, saying, "Repent, and I will receive you." We are engraved upon the palms of his hands. I rejoice in the gift of repentance and the promise of forgiveness. I glory in our Good Shepherd. He calls to us, gathers us, rescues us, and fills us with his love. I rejoice that we are his sheep and that he relentlessly works to bring us safely home. I glory in our healer. He can heal all who feel the sting of death, loneliness, physical and emotional pain, the burden of sin, and every broken heart. He has perfect empathy. He weeps with us, and he invites us to be still. I rejoice that the Son of God heals us one by one and encircles us in the arms of his love. I glory in our advocate. He lovingly pleads our cause before the Father, saying, "Father, spare these my brethren that believe on my name, that they may come unto me and have everlasting life." I rejoice that Jesus Christ's atoning sacrifice satisfied the demands of justice and that he has claimed the rights of mercy for us all. I glory in our lawgiver. His commandments guide and protect us. His covenants bind us to him so he can transform, save, and exalt all who choose him. I rejoice that he stands at the head of his restored, true, and living church, and his laws help us experience heaven on earth. I glory in our deliverer. He has overcome the monsters of physical and spiritual death. No challenge in mortality lies beyond his matchless power. I rejoice that he can deliver us from pains, afflictions, and temptations of every kind. Brothers and sisters, what names of Jesus Christ help you glory in him? Perhaps Master, Counselor, or Friend. When life feels infuriatingly unfair, and finding the strength to glory in the Lord seems difficult, reflect on the meaning of his divine names and let him restore peace to your soul. With perfect understanding of our mortal experience, Jesus Christ lovingly extends this promise: "Draw near unto me, and I will draw near unto you. Seek me diligently, and ye shall find me." To draw near to him, he invites us to learn of him, listen to his words, and to walk with him.
1: That was an excerpt from Elder Aaron T. Hall's talk, "I Glory in My Jesus." This is a moment to reflect.
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2: Today on The Good Word, we're talking about shifting circumstances and how foundations keep us firm. As unpredictable as earthquakes are, they've proven to be effective destroyers of major buildings for much of human history. Buildings that may look indestructible, too large to be moved, can collapse under their own weight once the base begins to shake. Modern designs have found truth in the popular wisdom that it's better to bend than to break. If it's too rigid, a skyscraper will collapse under its own weight in an earthquake. But if it's allowed to be flexible, it can move when the ground shakes. Sometimes this means building with more pliable materials or distributing the weight across diagonal or horizontal beams. But some of the most stable buildings allow their foundation to shift with the building, moving with the wind or the earth instead of pushing against it. Flexible foundations still anchor the building to the ground, but as circumstances change, it can counterbalance what would otherwise be devastating. In the middle of his trials, Job stopped to proclaim his unshakable hope, something that could not be taken from him no matter what tribulations he suffered. The prologue of the book tells us that the adversary intended to destroy Job's faith, but no matter what he endured,

0: Job remained firm. He didn't need the many blessings of wealth and social standing to stay anchored in the Lord. In chapter 19 of Job, we see the testimony that nothing could remove from Job, since it was the foundation for his hope, now and for the future. Oh, that my words were now written! Oh, that they were printed in a book! That they were graven with an iron pen and lead in the rock forever! For I know that my Redeemer liveth, and that he shall stand at the latter day upon the earth. And though after my skin worms destroy this body, yet in my flesh shall I see God, whom I shall see for myself, and mine eyes shall behold and not another, though my reins be consumed within me. If we go by a strict understanding of time, Job's Redeemer had yet to be born or complete his act of atonement. In fact, the understanding of a physical resurrection and redemption wasn't very often discussed the same way we talk about it today. But part of the power of Christ's atonement is that it stretches both forward and backward in time. It didn't matter that Job died long before Jesus was born, since he would be redeemed and resurrected all the same. The Lord Jesus Christ came to earth to break the chains of death and sin that bind all of us, God's children. Without that sacrifice, we'd be trapped by the laws of mortality and our own mistakes and never be able to progress or return home. With the belief that Job had as the foundation of our faith, fears of the future and anxieties of the present lessen their weight on us. We celebrate the Lord's resurrection because if he lived after death, then we can too, since his love will extend that blessing to all. This isn't just a resurrection for a privileged few. We don't die and then lose our bodies forever at death. Instead, God's power restores all of us who have lived back to ourselves, but flawless and complete at last. Mortality is just a part of eternity, a place and a time where we learn what it means to be both spiritual and physical with all the complications that come along with them. The Lord's resurrection promises that death is not the end, not for anyone. And that's the good word.
1: A day of rest. This is Sunday.

Rising to one knee, he looks at me, reaching out with his hand. Punished, beaten, denied, but not broken, kindness still emanates from this man. The cross has splinters digging as I walk step by step behind him.

0: You're listening to This Is Sunday. This is a moment to reflect on God's eternal plan. As President Susan H. Porter teaches that following God helps us become who we are meant to be.
1: Children, do you love to answer the question, how old are you? Are you 5, 8, or 11? That is how long you have lived on earth. But did you know that your spirit is much, much older? Although you don't remember, you spent a long time in the spirit world learning and growing. On the day you were born, your body was new, but you had lived as a spirit for many years. You were born with gifts. You have a purpose. And you have the ability to make a difference for good. Heavenly Father knew that when we came to earth, we would make mistakes and would need help to return home to Him. Do you know who Heavenly Father chose to help us? Yes, Jesus. Jesus Christ had so much love for Heavenly Father and for us, He said, "Here am I. Send me." Heavenly Father sent Jesus to earth. He showed us how to live to be happy. He taught us how to love God and love others. In Gethsemane, Jesus suffered the pain of all our sins and challenges. He died on the cross. And then, in the greatest miracle of all, He was resurrected. That is what we celebrate today on Easter. Jesus, our Lord and Savior, won the battle over everything that is hard and unfair in our lives. Jesus Christ knows you. He understands you and He loves you. Jesus has done everything to help you. Stay close to Him. Learn all you can about Him. As you try to keep the most important commandments to love God and love others, He will help you grow into the magnificent person you are meant to be. He will help you be happier, learn faster, feel comfort, make friends, and have more opportunities. That was an excerpt from President Susan H. Porter's talk, "Here Am I, Send Me." This is a moment to reflect.
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1: On today's Good Word, we're talking about becoming better and the pain that improvement sometimes incurs. When archaeology first started catching on in Europe in the 19th century, historians proposed a system of categories to define the ages of human civilization. These were very broad. A Stone Age, Bronze Age, and Iron Age don't precisely or consistently explain our history, but it's a general trend that helps us have some understanding of the changes happening. Essentially, some historians believe that civilization is best defined by evolving technologies. In the case of the transition from stone to bronze and bronze to iron, the way of living changed because people's mastery of fire and metalwork advanced. And those who understood how to purify and work with metals had advantages both in their daily essential tasks and in military action. Purifying metal takes an extreme amount of heat to get any impurities removed from the raw materials. The most valuable metals were the purest, since any additional materials tend to make the chemical bonds in the metal weaker. That's why the labor, time, and resources in this intensive process are often used as a metaphor for growth and personal refinement. It takes heat to burn away anything but the metal, just as it often takes remarkable effort to transform ourselves. But rarely are we alone in the process, since the Lord keeps a steady hand on the forge, well aware of exactly how much we can handle at any time and how much we need to become our best selves. In Job chapter 23, the suffering Job sees a glimpse into this process, even in the middle of all his trials. The story of Job is notable because even though he expresses his confusion and his despair to God, he still searches for this God he has been faithful to all his life. He never turns his back on God, trusting that the Lord will be there to catch him, even if it won't be in the way Job anticipates. "Behold, I go forward, but he is not there, and backward, but I cannot perceive him. On the left hand, where he doth work, but I cannot behold him, he hideth himself on the right hand, that I cannot see him. But he knoweth the way that I take. When he hath tried me, I shall come forth as gold. My foot hath held his steps, his way have I kept, and not declined." The book of Job never punishes or criticizes its main character for being upset about his circumstances, although his friends are upset. Job doesn't suffer silently, and he's quick to call out those who treat him unfairly, but he doesn't stop at despair. Though it's difficult for him, Job continually tries to look beyond his immediate circumstances to see a potential future. He refuses to give up his faith in God, determining that even if he can't see what that future is yet, acting as though there is one is much better for him than just giving up completely. With several lifetimes of experience between them, neither Job or any of his friends can figure out why bad things happen to good people. But Job doesn't see this as a reason to doubt God or his purposes, since he has faith that this is a refining opportunity for growth, not a punishment. We gain faith through learning of God, but we exercise faith when we trust him even in the midst of confusion about his plans. If we have to learn through testing and trial, the Lord is not going to prevent that progress. He has a higher plan for all of us than an easy life of no challenge and growth. He sees our potential, and he will lead us through confusion to clarity about who we can become. And that's the good word.

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1: This is a moment to reflect on how we abide in Christ, as Elder Garrett W. Gong teaches that Christ is the way.
2: The Gospel of Luke tells us two disciples went that same day, Easter day, to a village called Emmaus, from Jerusalem about 70 furlongs, 7 miles, 12 kilometers. Emmaus means hot springs, a place of healing. Imagine we are walking to Emmaus. A stranger joins us. He sees we are sad. We tell him, Jesus of Nazareth, a prophet mighty in deed and word before God and all the people, has been crucified. And today is the third day since these things were done. As we walk, the stranger opens the scriptures and expounds all things concerning Jesus Christ. Our hearts burn within us. As we draw close to the village, we ask our new companion, abide with us, for it is toward the evening. Our friend eats with us. He takes bread, blesses it, breaks, and gives to us. Our eyes are opened. We know him, the resurrected Jesus Christ. Though we did not recognize him before, he has been walking with us all along. The Gospel of Mark testifies Jesus appeared 3 times on that Easter day, but was not recognized at first. He appeared first to Mary Magdalene, who initially supposed Jesus to be the gardener. Next, Jesus appeared unto 2 of them as they walked. These 2 disciples on the road to Emmaus ultimately knew him in the breaking of bread. Third, Jesus appeared unto the 11 as they sat at meat. Jesus himself stood in the midst of them and said, Behold my hands and my feet, that it is I myself. To show he was not a spirit, Jesus ate a piece of broiled fish and an honeycomb. Just as the disciples on the road to Emmaus asked Jesus to abide with them, Jesus Christ promises to abide with us. In the Gospel of John, chapters 14 and 15, Jesus teaches his disciples and us how he can remain, belong, walk with us. His faithfulness is stronger than the cords of death. When we have a question, problem, or joy, Jesus Christ says, I am your answer, your way, your truth, your life.
1: That was an excerpt from Elder Garrett W. Gong's talk, Tis Eastertide, No One Walks Alone. 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
1: Hi, welcome to Grace Notes. I'm Elaine Bradley. I'm a singer-songwriter and the drummer in my band, Neon Trees. Each week, I welcome incredible musicians to perform their music and sit down with me to share their story, their trials and triumphs, and how faith in God plays a role in their lives and in their music. Join me for these intimate performances and inspiring stories here on Grace Notes. My first guest is contemporary Christian musician, singer, and songwriter Phil Wickham. Phil has released 9 albums, with his 4th album debuting at number 4 on Billboard's Hot 100 Christian Albums. After his 5th album, Wickham encountered a major setback when his career was sidelined by a vocal injury, but he made a full recovery and was eventually nominated for 10 GMA Dove Awards. His 8th album reached number 1 on the Billboard's Top Christian Albums chart. The husband and father of 4 has also served as a worship leader and continues to write music for church worship. Phil Wickham, welcome to the show.
2: Thank you so much for having me on.
1: It's a pleasure. So let's talk about your upbringing a little bit. Tell me about your personal journey. How did you make faith in Christ?

0: When I was 12, my dad gave me one of his old beater guitars that we take to the beach, you know. And he said, hey, if you learn how to play this summer, then this could be yours. And I thought, that'd be cool, like, have my own guitar. And the way I learned how to play was my dad would give me these chord charts of these worship songs we would play in our church. It just all became real to me. God used those songs and that guitar and me singing out these words, almost like I was preaching to my own soul. But my whole life, it had been me and my parents and God. And I had never taken that step just to be like, God, I want it to me and God. I want direct access to you. And through these songs and through singing this music, I felt that for the first time. Worship music brought me close to God, and serving in the church and having that opportunity to see God use me as a young kid just kind of kept me pursuing him.
1: You talked about serving. How have you been changed through service, like in the name of Jesus Christ?
0: Every part of my life is enriched when I follow Jesus. I experience true peace, and my marriage is stronger, and my kids get more of me because I'm present, and my wife is blessed because I'm not thinking of myself first. I'm looking out for her. Jesus satisfies all the things I know I need. And so it starts with him. Knowing more of him makes me want to love him more and serve him more, follow him. And so then the action comes, right? Writing songs. For me, that's the calling, to sing and to say you're great, or to say we need you. As I'm doing that service to people and to Jesus, I think it fulfills that verse where it says faith without works is dead, you know? And it solidifies in my heart who I'm living for. But when we see the heart of the Father, I think our only response is to say, I love you and I'm going to serve you.
1: I love that.
0: Yeah.
1: That's great. Tell me about your song, Hymn of Heaven. What's the background of that? What does it mean to you?
0: That song was written in the middle of 2020. You know, I hadn't been on the road for a long time, couldn't do what I felt called to do. But also just anytime you turn on the news, politically, socially, we all know. Just remember watching the news one day and then turning it off and just feeling almost like God gave me a little bit of his heart. That thought of like, let's not just be a bunch of people who lock ourselves in our rooms just waiting for the day we get taken away, you know, but live out heaven to the people around us and show people little glimpses of heaven through our love and generosity and service, hospitality, and all the things that God puts inside of us as we follow him.

0: So you've mentioned your wife and your kids and how serving Jesus kind of makes you better for them. So how do you prioritize your wife and kids, and how has the Lord helped you do that?
1: Yeah, there's been times where I've put other things in front of my family, honestly, just to be honest. And I wouldn't say recently, but in growing up and thinking that my career was only in my hands and that I had to keep it afloat. And so I have to say yes to this and yes to that. And you understand, honey, we got to keep things moving forward. And if I don't say yes now, then what happens in the future? You know, making decisions out of fear rather than out of faith and trust has though I might have said, you're my priority, in my heart, you are my priority, I've shown, are you really my priority? And those have been directly influenced to frustrations in marriage or regret in my own life. I was like, man, I can't believe I missed that school performance in my kids' lives. I shouldn't have said yes to this, you know? And so there's those learning aspects. And I'm thankful for a wife who's gracious and a wife who's a champion of what I do. But I think more and more and more I've learned, oh, this isn't my thing. This is me and my wife's thing, you know? Everything I say yes to, every tour, every travel date, we have a family calendar. And there's only a certain amount of days I'm going to be away from home now. If we're not in this as a family, as a couple, agreeing that this is the things that God has called us to do, then I don't want to do it. I just know that there's moments where I've had to learn the hard way, which I wish I would have been in the same place I am now, you know?
0: Yeah, but it's hard won. Yeah. I don't feel like you can just arrive at a place of wisdom by thinking about it.
1: Yeah, you have to go through it and realize. Yeah. I think you have to get there to realize what is too much.
0: Yeah, that's true.
1: You know?
0: So tell me about Battle Belongs. Why did you pick this song? Where does it come from?
1: We as Christians, we don't have to fight with sword and shield, so to speak, but like we've got a God to go to on our knees when we're battling internal things or external things, a God who hears us. Every single one of us did have an enemy that we were defenseless against. And that's what I think about. Stand aside, hold your position of faith, and watch the salvation of the Lord on your behalf. With the right perspective and a little bit of faith, and my eyes not on the battle in the valley, but looking up to the hills where my help comes from, I can have victory over it. Not that it will turn out exactly like I want, but I can find joy even in the toughest times. I can find a song to sing even when everything should say I should be silent, because in Jesus I know the end.

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5: My next guest is American recording artist, actress, and producer, Mariah. In high school, she was offered a full-ride scholarship to Cal State Fullerton for her academic achievements, but instead chose to accept a record deal from Sony Provident Music Group, where she released two full-length albums, reaching number 9 on the Billboard Christian music charts. After touring with bands such as Mercy Me, 10th Avenue North, and For King and Country, she launched an alternative, all-female band called Trala. Meanwhile, she earned her degree from Lipscomb University and has recently released her latest EP and visual album, Live from the Quarry. Mariah, welcome to the show.
6: Thank you so much for having me.
5: It is my pleasure. Tell me a bit about you and your background and how you came to have a personal relationship with the Savior.
6: Growing up in Southern California, I was exposed to so many different belief systems and ways of life. And I had parents who really taught me the ways of God, but did it in a way where it was like, explore, ask questions, and make this your own. And I think their belief and trust in the ways of the Lord was so rooted, they didn't feel like they had to compensate. Because at the end of the day, the truth stands.
5: Tell me some of the linchpin moments where you really tested and tried and figured out who God was for yourself.
6: I had a teacher in high school who was just a brilliant mind, one of my favorite teachers, and we got into a lot of debates about God and faith and religion, and he put a lot of questions in front of me. And looking back, I'm really thankful that I had a time where I did question everything. I got to a point where I remember going out on the roof of my parents' balcony. I just looked up at the stars and just said, God, are you even real? I don't know if I believe any of this. And I really felt in that moment something there. I felt a presence. I didn't feel like I had all the answers, but I also sensed that I could step into a place where I could bring my doubts and I wasn't going to be punished for that. Mm-hmm. Like I felt like I was in a loving place that I could actually ask that question out loud and then build from there.
5: I love that. Yeah. So tell me about your song Brave. What's the background of that? What does it mean to you now?
6: Now. I love that. I love that you added the word now to it.
5: It changes.
6: Because it absolutely
5: changes. Songs are prophecies sometimes.
6: You know, I feel like we step into different seasons of our lives, be it exciting, challenging, like being an artist, being an entrepreneur, you know, leaving my secure job and starting something else. No one told me it was going to be this hard. And God, if you would have told me I would have faced these challenges, I don't know if I would have signed up for this. And so when I sing Brave now, it's less about being loud. It's less about like, I'm strong, I can do anything. I think bravery is a little bit more subtle for me. It's a little bit more about what I don't say. It's a little bit more about my no than it is my yes. It's a little bit more about seeing the fruition of other people and seeing other people be brave than it is being brave myself. So yeah, bravery is a little bit more quiet for me these days.

0: So let's talk about the difference between divine worth and how to access that, and then what the world offers. Because obviously, we're both in the entertainment industry, and if you want validation, you can find it.
1: I'm content in who I am when I take the time to really sit in that presence and just go, God, you see me, and what you think of me and what I think of me matters more than what anyone else thinks of me, good or bad. Me and my husband, we both do similar work, and we don't have the answers, and we're in progress, and we're imperfect, and that's where the hope is, that God could still care about and use and love a couple of messed up people like us, you know?
0: That's beautiful. No, I love that. And I do sense that in your music, that you're coming from an honest place. Mm. It's not a polished place of like spotless worship and living a life of perfection. And it's from a place of like, hey, whoa, this is what I've experienced. And this is the joy I've experienced. Mm-hmm. I really appreciate that. So tell me about your song, Known, Seen, Loved. That comes from a very specific season for you. Mm-hmm. Give me the background of that.
1: I wrote that song in a time where I was in a low, low place, like heartbreak, can't get out of bed, crying every day. I was wrestling with like, God, if you could just fix this, if you could just bring this person to justice and that thing, and if you could just heal this part of my heart, then like everything would be better. And then I heard these words. I thought I wanted justice. I thought I wanted healing. But what I need most is to be known, seen, and loved. That's that place where you have someone sitting in that pit of despair with you, looking at you, holding your hand, being with you. Even if God doesn't give me all the answers, if I know that I'm known and seen and loved exactly where I'm at, with all my anger, with all my ego, with all of my frustrations, you can make it through another day.

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1: On today's Good Word, we're talking about what changes in humanity over centuries and the basics of caring for each other. One common theme in the Lord's ministry was calling out hypocrisy. Like many things, he taught, this was foreshadowed in the scriptures that came before his work on the earth. The time of Jesus Christ was not the first age infected with displays of religion without true faith, and it will not be the last. The scriptures often tell similar stories across the centuries, not just for the effect of repetition, but because human nature doesn't change much, even though the times may. Job, in the Old Testament, whether he actually existed or is a parable, demonstrates that the questions and the needs of today have been on the minds of the faithful for millennia. After he lost his fortune, his family, and his health, Job's friends and neighbors approach him with various solutions, but their assessment is that the blame for his circumstances must be some imagined sin he's committed. But that falls short of what Job actually needs. In chapter 16, Job reprimands his companions, pointing them toward the appropriate response to someone who's suffering. Then Job answered and said, "I have heard many such things. Miserable comforters are ye all. Shall vain words have an end? Or what emboldeneth thee that thou answerest? I could also speak as ye do. If your soul were in my soul's stead, I could heap up words against you and shake mine head at you. But I would strengthen you with my mouth, and the moving of my lips should assuage your grief." On the surface, Job's plea for comfort and understanding had nothing to do with faith or religion or personal devotion to God. His so-called friends were eager to prove their knowledge by quoting scripture and religious thought in the face of Job's suffering. From their scholarly perspective, there must be some reason why he faced this tragedy, some sin of his that caused it all. But questions about his personal righteousness were not what Job needed from his supposed friends. To the friends, religion had become a series of theoretical discussions about what the scripture said, about the nature of God and the types of sin that would offend him. But that was not the religion that the Lord had instituted to benefit his children. Even, and especially in his pain, Job saw straight through to the truth of things. Religion is reaching out to one another's souls, according to Job. It's strengthening others with word and action, trying to reduce guilt and pain instead of add to it. Our devotion to faith has a lot to do with our relationship to God, but it's defined just as much by our relationship with other people. You don't have to be religious to comfort others or strengthen them in times of trouble. In fact, according to one reading of Job, we might be blinded by hypocrisy if we get self-righteous in our worship. Those who support and succor people exist both within and without the church, but they're all doing God's will, whether they know it or not. We don't gather in churches, synagogues, temples, and mosques to discuss scripture and then go home for the week. While learning doctrine is important, true religion is when we demonstrate that we've learned from that experience and show our commitment to act by caring for those that God puts in our path. Job's friend's impulse to solve the problem wasn't automatically bad, but it didn't help him. He didn't need a lecture on doctrine and sin. He needed to be asked how he was and to be comforted. Those fundamentals of care haven't changed in the millennia since. And that's the good word.
2: Inspiring music, uplifting messages. This is Sunday.

0: A day unlike the rest. This is Sunday.
1: This is a moment to reflect on the character of Christ. As President D. Todd Christofferson teaches, that we can become our best selves by turning to the Savior.
2: The Apostle Peter reminds us that in the latter days, there will be doubters who question the second coming of Jesus Christ. There shall come in the last days scoffers, walking after their own lusts and saying, "Where is the promise of his coming?" But the day of the Lord will come, Peter forcefully declares, in the which the heavens shall pass away with a great noise, and the elements shall melt with fervent heat. Since we know that the Lord will come and establish a new earth where righteousness prevails, Peter asks, "What manner of persons ought ye to be?" He counsels that we should be preparing diligently now, so that when the Lord comes, he will find us, quote, "in peace, without spot, and blameless," unquote, leading lives of holiness. As I've pondered Peter's question, "What manner of persons ought ye to be?" I've decided to speak today about the character of Jesus Christ. It is in emulating the character of Christ that we become the manner of persons we ought to be. Acquiring the character of Christ is one of the most important ways we take his name upon us. When we consider the character of the Savior, we tend to focus immediately on his attributes, such as virtue, integrity, humility, compassion, and courage. But we should also consider, what is it in Jesus that gives rise to such character traits? I believe they are the natural fruit of the thoughts, desires, and intents of his heart. Christ-like character grows out of a Christ-like heart. Thus, if we're to succeed in developing a Christ-like character, we must possess his motivations, his thoughts, desires, and intents of the heart. For us, it will require what the scriptures call a mighty change of heart. Yes, it requires a consistent and sustained effort on our part. But remember, it's not simply a matter of our striving. The good news of the gospel of Jesus Christ is that we, each of us, can call on the grace of Jesus Christ to help us.
1: That was an excerpt from President D. Todd Christofferson's talk, "The Character of Christ." This is a moment to reflect.
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5: Go find a stream, a forest, a cliff, a canyon, a meadow, beach. 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We're modern, busy, and connected. Jared Anderson found that his mental health utterly depends on wonder and whimsy in the presence of nature. He speaks about it from the heart on the latest episode of the Constant Wonder Podcast.

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1: Today on The Good Word, we're talking about dealing with an unjust world and how it's more complicated than just cause and effect. At the beginning of the book of Job, we're told that Job in no way deserves the suffering that is about to come on him. In a discussion at the beginning, God gives his approval to his servant Job, who has kept and will continue to keep the faith. But this idea is challenged, saying that he's only obedient because he has so many blessings. Take any of that away and he'll quickly change his tune. But God knows his servant Job, and as an exploration of faith for both Job and for us as readers, God allows all kinds of adversity to come to Job, everything short of killing him. So Job loses everything in Job chapter 1, his home, his animals, his

0: livelihood, even his children. The book doesn't spend very long dwelling on what was lost, only that Job was dragged to the edge of despair without any obvious signs of hope. But his reaction to all his suffering was twofold. First, he sincerely mourned for all he had lost, and then he returned in faith to God. Then Job arose and rent his mantle and shaved his head and fell down on the ground and worshipped and said, "Naked came I out of my mother's womb, and naked shall I return thither. The Lord gave, and the Lord hath taken away. Blessed be the name of the Lord." In all this, Job sinned not, nor charged God foolishly. Though it takes 42 chapters to explore it, Job never finds a perfect answer to the question of why do bad things happen to good people. Even though his friends petition him and heaven for some kind of connection between his actions and this shift in fortunes, Job hasn't done anything to deserve the tragic loss of his family and livelihood, and God wasn't trying to punish him in some dramatic and unwarranted manner. That's how God's justice works. Though Job did continue to suffer, he understood that he was not being punished for a lack of faith. Job was secure in his knowledge of God and of himself, and even if he didn't understand everything that was happening to him, he continued in faith he had already built up. One of the unfortunate realities of mortality is that sometimes we suffer, with no clear cause and no reason behind it. Even with the benefit of complex modern information systems, it's almost impossible to track the consequences of any single action or all the causes of some event. While being accountable and conscious of our actions is part of being a responsible adult, assigning simple cause and effect is rarely as simple as it seems. Even our interactions with God aren't a simple exchange of good words or good works for blessings. If life was that easy, very few people would bother to do wrong. But doing the right thing is something God asks us to actively choose, no matter the immediate blessings or delayed blessings. God asks for our humility and obedience, not to flatter his ego, but to help us remember where the guidance we need comes from. We're not here to learn to push the right button and get a reward. The Lord wants us to intimately know the difference between good and evil, something we can only learn through our own experience, and it takes faith to follow God's plan. And, as Job shows, it takes faith to follow the Lord's plan while experiencing a life that is more unpredictable than we would wish. And that's the good word.
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0: A day that's different from the rest. This is Sunday.
1: This is a moment to reflect on prophetic warnings as Elder Chi Hong Wong teaches about the importance of keeping the commandments.
2: And moreover, I would desire that ye should consider on the blessed and happy states of those that keep the commandments of God. For behold, they are blessed in all things, both temporal and spiritual. And if they hold out faithful to the end, they are received into heaven, that thereby they may dwell with God in a state of never-ending happiness. Oh, remember, remember, these things are true, for the Lord God hath spoken it. Keeping God's commandment is a blessing, both temporal and spiritual. If we can endure to the end, we will dwell with Him in a state of never-ending happiness. Isn't that amazingly wonderful? However, have you ever thought about what will happen if we do not keep His commandment? Oh, remember, remember, my son, Helaman, how straight are the commandments of God? And he said, if ye will keep my commandments, ye shall prosper in the land. But if ye keep not his commandments, ye shall be cut off from his presence. God reminds us that his commandments are firm and that obedience to them brings promised blessings. Our experience in mortality are like the little boy and his father flying a kite on a windy day. As the kite rose higher, the wind caused it to tug on the connecting string in the little boy's hand. In experience with the force of mortal winds, he proposed to cut the string so that the kite would rise higher. His wise father counseled no, explaining that the string is what holds the kite in place against mortal winds. If we lose our hold on the string, the kite will not rise higher. It will be carried about by these winds and inevitably crash to the earth. We need to return to our Heavenly Father through coming unto Jesus Christ. That was the plan that we agreed to and caused us to shout for joy.
1: That was an excerpt from Elder Chi Hong Wong's talk, Remember, Remember. This is a moment to reflect.
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to music and the spoken word with the Tabernacle Choir and Orchestra at Temple Square. Conducting today's program is Mac Wilberg, with organist Joseph Peoples, and the spoken word by Derek Porter.

Carl Gustav Jacob Jacobi was one of the world's great mathematicians. Yet, what made him especially interesting was not only the discoveries he made, but actually the way he approached difficult problems. Jacobi believed that when trying to solve a challenging problem, it helped to turn it around, looking at it from the opposite direction. He's credited with saying, "One must always invert." In other words, we often understand an idea more fully when we consider not only what it is, but also what it is not. Take, for example, the attribute of charity. Paul, the ancient apostle, taught about this pure form of love by describing both what it is and what it is not. Charity suffereth long and is kind. It rejoiceth in the truth and beareth all things, believeth all things, hopeth all things, endureth all things. But Paul also taught that charity envieth not, is not puffed up, seeketh not her own, and is not easily provoked. In other words, love is patient and kind. It is not proud, selfish, or resentful. The practice of inversion can help us understand not only the things of this world, but also the things of heaven. It can help us see our lives, our relationships, and even our trials from a higher perspective. At a recent awards ceremony, the guest of honor rose to speak. He chose his words carefully, each phrase coming with great effort due to a condition affecting his voice. He said, "I'm grateful to God for everything He has given me, including my disease." His faith and perspective inspired all who heard him. In a sense, he had inverted his challenge. Instead of seeing only what his illness had taken, he could also see what it had taught. That higher perspective enabled him to move forward with faith, even amid great trial. May we seek to more fully understand life's challenges by viewing them not only for what they are, but also for what they are not. As we do, we open our minds and hearts to heaven. We begin to see our challenges in a new light, not only as obstacles that interfere with our happiness, but as opportunities to grow, to learn, and to progress.

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Until we meet again, may peace be with you this day and always.

mama say. Oh, far number, yeah. 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Oh, far number, yeah. See the way mama say. Oh, far number, yeah. See the way mama say.

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1: During Ramadan, we study the Quran from beginning to end. That quiet reflection, particularly when you have started your fast early at the crack of dawn, it's quiet. It's almost dark, but not quite. There are no sounds around you. In that quiet moment of reflection, there is joy, a quiet joy.
2: On

0: In Good Faith, we believe that all faith traditions have something to teach us about how God is working in the world and in our lives. So join us as we listen and learn and discover how speaking with people of other faiths can strengthen our own faith and even our own practice. Have you ever met someone who saw a problem and decided they wanted to fix it? And then these opportunities started popping up and suddenly your friend is traveling the country and helping other people? That's the kind of person our guest is today. Someone who sees a challenge and jumps right in to make sure she can help. And it's led to speaking engagements and writing and outreach to influence the attitudes Americans have about Muslims. Sabiha Rehman, an author, podcaster, blogger, playwright, and speaker on the American Muslim experience, is best known for her award-winning book, Threading My Prayer Rug, One Woman's Journey from Pakistani Muslim to American Muslim. She's an op-ed contributor to The Wall Street Journal and also co-founded the National Autism Association New York Metro Chapter, serving as its president from 2008 to 2011. I wonder if you'd tell me how you felt as a person of faith arriving here in the States.
1: I felt anonymous and I felt lonely. In the sense that no one around me, whether it was my neighbors or people in the neighboring communities, knew where I came from. They would ask me, and I would say Pakistan, and they would say, where is that? It did not matter to them what my faith was, which was good in some ways, but on the other hand, I wanted them to be aware of my identity as a Muslim. And generally speaking, in the media, the image of the Muslims was being portrayed in a negative manner, associated with violence, and that was very disturbing and isolating. This was 1971 when I came. Since there were no Muslim communities at that time, it was a lonely place.
0: You really had to build your own infrastructure as a community.
1: Yes, it became a matter of survival and that of our children's future. There was a need for us to establish not only an institution of learning for them, but also build a community of Muslims so that they could be confident in their faith. And to do that, we had to start from scratch. We would go through the Yellow Pages looking for Muslim-sounding names ending in an Ahmad or a Muhammad or a Khan, and then picking up the phone and calling them and saying, you know, we are Muslims, we live in Staten Island, we'd like to get to know you. And they knew a few more, who knew a few more. And that's literally how we got started. And we started meeting in living rooms. And then as we grew, we started meeting in basements. And we would start off by just being together. And eventually, we felt that, okay, now we had a critical mass where we could establish a Sunday school for our children. They needed to be amongst their peers and feel confident. Because prior to that, I was just teaching my children on my own, and I was pretty ignorant in the faith.
0: You bring up a really interesting point. You said, I was ignorant of my faith. But I wonder if you'd share with us briefly just how you were raised, and would you talk to me about your early beginnings in the faith?
1: I grew up as a secular Muslim. My father was in the military, and it was my grandparents who gave me my religious instruction. I grew up very devout in my faith. My connection to God was deep and profound, thanks to the values that my grandparents and my parents also inculcated. I practice praying, saying the prayers. I practice fasting, but that's where it ended. I did read the Quran in Arabic. The cleric would come to the house and teach me how to read the Quran, and I read it from beginning to end. And when I completed the recital of the Quran in Arabic, my religious education was considered complete. The fact that I didn't understand a word of what I was reading was considered inconsequential. So I grew up strong in faith and totally ignorant in the theology. And the reason for that was everybody around me was a Muslim. There were no challenges. Nobody was asking questions. Nobody was challenging the faith. So there was no need to know more than I already did, which was nothing. So it was only when I came to the United States and had to raise my children in the faith, and my children were asking questions that I never asked, like, Mom, why 5 times a day prayer? Why not 6? Why not 4? That I realized that if I have to educate them, I have to be educated. And I started going to the book, and my husband started going to the scripture, and so did other moms and dads in our situation. And we started learning about the theology. And it opened doors, it opened windows, it opened hearts, it opened minds.
0: I love that it's children that pushed you into that, because they don't come with preconceived notions. And one of the delights, usually a delight, of children is that they see things in a way that lets us see them in ways maybe we've forgotten.
1: Children are our best teachers.
0: Amen. You describe growth just now, but you also describe in your book moments of doubt. And I think faith and doubt are maybe two necessary sides of the same coin. What was that experience like for you?
1: Okay, so I never, ever doubted the existence of God, mm-hmm. or that He was omnipresent, and that He was my guardian, and that He would guide me, and whatever the outcome is, it will be in my best interests, even if I don't see it that way. What I started doubting and questioning were the practices. Because once I started studying the Quran, I learned that a lot of practices and traditions in Pakistan were not compatible with God's ordinances in the Quran. So, for example, there is a practice in Pakistan called iddat. When a woman is widowed, she is confined to the home for 4 months. She is not to be in the company of a male adult unless it's a member of the family. And, you know, I never questioned it. When I studied the Quran, God is instructing us that a widow can remarry, but she must wait for 4 months and 10 days before she marries, period. Nothing about confinement.
0: No isolation.
1: No isolation. Mm-hmm. So I started questioning that, because when I rationalized this ordinance, the waiting period, I concluded, and many others agreed with me on that, that was to establish paternity. In the event that the widow is found to be pregnant, one should know who the father of the child is, because lineage is a very important component of Sharia. And by 4 months, you would know. So wait. Because if she marries before that and she's learned to be pregnant, who is the father? That comes under question. So that's, you know, like just one example. And in that process, it strengthened my relationship with God, because what God is saying makes so much more sense than how many of us practice the faith.
0: Well, you really point out that we all should look at our beliefs and our traditions and sift out what is the teaching of God and what is the cultural supports that were intended, good intentions, but may have overstepped their bounds. You begin your book as a Pakistani Muslim in America, and you end with speaking of yourself as an American Muslim. What is different?
1: When we first opened the doors of our mosque, we noticed that people from all ethnicities and countries of origin were congregating there. You had the Arabs, the Africans, South Asians, Europeans, Turkish. Everybody was practicing the rituals differently. And each thought that my way is the right way and you don't know what you're doing. And that's when we realized that so much of what we practice was a consequence of culture and tradition, which we erroneously attributed to the faith because we were all Muslims, so it must be the Muslim way. And that gave us pause, which was that our children are growing up in an American culture. So how are they going to express Islam? And to do that, we had to go back to the scripture, study it, separate the theology from the culture, take the theology and wrap it in the colors of red, white, and blue. Our children did that organically, but we had to do that deliberately and consciously. And what we saw was the evolution of an American Muslim identity, not only for us, but mostly for our children. And by that, I mean that some things changed and some things did not. the core values did not change. The belief in God, the belief in the angels, the day of judgment, belief in all the prophets that preceded Prophet Muhammad, belief in the books that were revealed to the prophets that preceded Prophet Muhammad, all of that does not change. But what changed is how you express yourself. So you are expressing something that is wholly Islamic and wholly American. So let me give you an example. When I was in Pakistan and I got married, I changed my name from Sabiha Akbar to Sabiha Rahman. When I came to the United States and I studied the Quran, it said, call the child by the father's name because the lineage is important. Now, my name changed not because it was the Islamic way, but because it was the British way. The British had colonized Pakistan for 200 years. This is a practice that they brought with them. And over the centuries, it became associated with Islam because we were all Muslims. Now, American Muslim women are keeping their maiden name because they have studied the Quran. They are educated in the theology and they are saying, I'm not giving up my maiden name. That is what God has ordained. So that's just one example. The other is that of interfaith marriages. Interfaith marriages are and will continue to take place, and that is entirely Islamic because in the Quran, God has said that we can marry people of the book. So women and men are doing that. What has also changed is the role of women in the mosque. In the old country, women did not go to the mosque. It was a man's thing. That's just the culture. Here, they are leading. They are on the board. Some of them are the presidents. Some of them are leading the largest Muslim organizations like the Islamic Society of North America, had Ingrid Mattson for a number of terms as their president. They are setting the curriculum, they are teaching, they are fundraising. Yes, they are also managing the kitchen, but they are at the table. And that is a huge shift from the practices in the old country, but it is so Islamic because it is an extension of motherhood. Also, the imams in our mosque has changed. When we first opened the doors of our mosque, there were no spiritual leaders, so we had to import them from the old country. They didn't speak the language, they didn't know the culture, and our children could not relate to them. Now we have seminaries where American-born men and women are being educated to lead in a spiritual space. And that's a huge shift. And then there are many more examples of an American expression of Islam. For example, in the old country, if we had to give thanks, we would cook a dessert and go into the neighborhood distributing single-size servings to the neighbors saying that we are celebrating and we're giving thanks. Now we have Thanksgiving. We have Mother's Day. We have Father's Day. All very Islamic and all very American.
0: This is In Good Faith. We're speaking with Sabiha Rahman, American Muslim. In Good Faith is proud to host a diversity of voices. We don't simply interview one Muslim and say, well, now we know what Muslims think. We talk to Muslims, as well as Jews, Buddhists, Christians, and others from all kinds of places and backgrounds, so we can hear a multiplicity of voices, attitudes, and practices from the religious people around us. Find all of our episodes on Apple, Spotify, and YouTube, and share an episode that's meant something to you with the people in your life.
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0: More from Sabiha Rahman. You've written a lot about misconceptions of Islam, very poignantly, especially during the time of 9/11. What have been the most common misconceptions that you've encountered? And have you seen change in understanding over the decades?
1: So two misconceptions. Number one, Islam oppresses women. Number two, Islam is a violent faith. We responded, and when I say we, I mean me, my husband, and people like us who were engaged in interfaith dialogue, was number one, not to get defensive. Rather, raise awareness, and not through an academic lecture on the facts and the figures, but by telling our own stories, by making ourselves known, by putting a face to the faith, and yes, a lecture by a scholar on a podium in a public place has value, but it only goes so far. What takes you further is when you develop intimate relationships, when you meet in small meetings in your living room, around your kitchen table, you huddle in small spaces, you get personal, you get intimate. That's when your conduct and your example starts demystifying these myths and these misconceptions. And the next thing I knew years later was that people that I knew would be going around saying, no, Islam doesn't oppress women. I know a Muslim woman. She's an author. Another said, I know a Muslim woman. She's a CEO of a nonprofit organization. She runs a podcast. She's running for office. Doesn't seem oppressed to me. So just by personal example, and you know, when my girlfriends would visit in my home, they would see my husband making coffee, serving them coffee, and this looked like, that doesn't look like, you know, an oppressive, oppressive
0: male. They were wishing he could teach their husbands.
1: Yeah, maybe. And then, you know, when they see us engaged in community projects. So right here in New York, we have the Muslim Volunteers for New York who are cleaning the parks as a family initiative, you know, planting bulbs, raking the leaves. When we speak out against violence, as an example, when the Tree of Life massacre took place, Muslim organizations did fundraising, went to show up for Shabbat.
0: That was a synagogue that was attacked, Jewish synagogue.
1: Yes, a Jewish synagogue. And, you know, people showed up, Muslims showed up for Shabbat at the synagogues to mourn together. We also educate. My husband and I give Islam 101 lectures. We do talk about what the text says because that gives it credibility. But we also highlight the fact that it's bad news that makes headlines and casts us in an image of being violent. We use social media to amplify the voices of moderation. My husband would write for the Staten Island Advance, the local paper of Staten Island, every month on Islam. So through his writings, he was educating readers. And then we are engaged in interfaith groups. For example, there's the Sisterhood of Salaam Shalom, where Muslim and Jewish women come together to overcome bigotry and make peace. There's the Daughters of Abraham that I'm involved in. We have interfaith book clubs. We have a Make a Muslim Friend project. So all of that has helped us reshape the opinions of those who we come into contact with. And the reason why I wrote the book was to reach to those whom we do not come into contact with personally. Mm. And it happened when our grandson, Umar, was detained at the airport. He was 8 years old. They were getting on a plane to go to Disney World, and he was pulled aside by the authorities. This was 2010, because his name was the same as a terrorist on the no-fly list.
0: Mm.
1: I got a call from my daughter-in-law saying, we are in detention. Then she writes to me and says, he's hungry, he is stimming, and our grandson is autistic, and the authorities would not let the family go out to get him some food. And they kept saying, we know it's not him, but we have our process and we have to go through that. I'm on the phone calling the press. I'm calling my elected officials. I'm in New York. They're in Pennsylvania. Nothing worked. And it was then that my husband said to me, I've been urging you for many years now to write a book, because it's not enough that we are speaking to those people who are in our closed communities on the East Coast. We are preaching to the choir. You need to reach people in the middle of the country, the coast on the west, the mountains on the north, the desert on the south, places we cannot reach. So that's when I wrote this book.
0: I'm just imagining, as a grandfather, that feeling of helplessness and the mistreatment of your child or a grandchild, that's just so visceral.
1: Yeah, that really struck a nerve. Some may challenge me by saying, well, you know, America liberated you. You have achieved what you have, and many Muslim women have gotten as far as they have because America provided that opportunity. It is then that I relate the stories of the Pakistani history where Benazir Bhutto was twice elected as the Prime Minister of Pakistan. Mm. We are still not there. That there are women who are in the armed forces. There are fighter jet pilots. My sister is an attorney at the Supreme Court in Pakistan. And then Shermin Obaid, a filmmaker, twice winner of an Academy Award for her documentaries. Mm. I use those examples to highlight that, yes, America has offered me a lot of opportunities, but so has my faith.
0: From your vantage point now, as you look back, do you feel like God put you in certain places, put people in your path to make a difference? Can you tell that? Do you feel that?
1: I do feel that. I do feel God says in the Quran, you take one step towards me and I will take 10 steps towards you. And so I believe that the people who have been placed in my path, the doors that people have opened for me, the path that was paved for me, people pushing me, people pulling me, is part of God's grand plan. I have to believe that because that's my faith. That's my faith, that you ask God for guidance and he will guide you. And then you have to place your trust in him and accept the consequences, like it or not, because that's God's grand plan.
0: I think one thing that could possibly have tested your faith was as you decide, you're raising your children here as Muslims, but how will that be different because of the country and the culture you're in rather than where you had been raised? You had interesting choices to make, like what do we allow? What are the hard lines we don't cross? Or so many decisions. Will you talk to me about raising Muslim children in the U.S.?
1: The hardest part was sending my boys away to college. Mm. I was afraid that the boundaries that we have set may get blurred, that without our 24/7 helicoptering presence, that they might fall into temptation, peer pressure, you have it.
0: Some of that every parent feels sending them off.
1: Yeah, right, right. You know, the heart and soul of a Muslim mother is like that of any other. So I'll just give you an example that because sex outside marriage is prohibited in Islam, actually in all faiths, there are boundaries that we place on the extent to which the opposite sex will mingle so that one thing doesn't lead to the other. And those boundaries change from culture to culture, tradition to tradition. So this is what my son announces to me. He's planning his dormitory assignments and he tells me he is selecting a co-ed dormitory.
0: Okay.
1: And my flags went up and I said, why don't you go to an all-male dormitory? And he said, two reasons, Mom. Number one, the boys are noisy, they are rowdy, they drink all night, and I need quiet time to study. Okay. What's the second reason? He said, the girls' dormitories are much cleaner. I said, okay. I can't argue with that. So I said, all right, God, we have raised him with the values that we felt were best for them, and now I have to let go. They're on their own, and please watch over them.
0: Mm. The very title of your book has this beautiful image, To Thread Your Prayer Rug. Talk to me about that image, if you would, and what it means to you.
1: It's a metaphor for my shifting identity as a Muslim and an American, moving from being a Pakistani Muslim to an American Muslim. My prayer rug is a constant. It is a symbol of my devotion to God. I take that out every day, five times a day, spread it on the floor, facing Mecca, northeast, and I offer my prayers. What has changed is its look. It's no longer in the colors of gold and green. Now I have been threading it in the colors of red, white, and blue. So I'm now expressing Islam in an American context, according to my new and evolving understanding of the faith. So it's more than me just changing the direction of my prayer rug. The look of my prayer rug has changed, and it will continue to change as I continue to evolve as a Muslim, even at this age. So I am not done with threading my prayer rug.
0: Whether people who read your book are Muslim or not, Is there some kernel you hope they walk away with? Something that sticks with them?
1: I do. I hope that they walk away feeling that the heart and soul of a Muslim mother is like that of any other. That Islam does not advocate violence. Misguided people do. That Islam does not oppress women. Misguided people do. That we have the same dreams for our children. We have the same worries. We have the same fears. We have the same drive. And that we are not a monolith. The hijab and beard does not define us. The race, color, country of origin, ethnicity does not define us. And that our values are entirely compatible with the American values of life, liberty, and the pursuit of happiness. And I wrote this because I don't want my grandchildren to be afraid to say, I am a Muslim. And I want the reader to say, Muslims are people just like us.
0: I think you've hinted at this, but I wonder if I could just ask you, what in your faith brings you joy?
1: You know, the practice of fasting during Ramadan brings me joy. I look forward to it. I literally go through a countdown. That's, when is Ramadan starting? And, you know, you would say, why would I look forward to not eating? But it's the feeling, the deeply spiritual experience that you have during Ramadan that I look forward to. And God says in the Quran that I have ordained this for you so that you achieve God consciousness. And I feel that. When I walk by the kitchen and extend my hand to the cookie jar, I am reminded that God has said, not right now. Wait until sundown. So it's those moments that continuously remind me of God. I'm feeling thirsty. No, God said, wait until sundown. Someone says, have you heard? And no, God has said no gossip during Ramadan. Well, no gossip, period, but particularly you become God conscious and you stop, you know, engaging in conversations that are not beneficial to anybody. Somebody says something that gets me angry. God said, control your anger. You are fasting. Exercise restraint. So that gives me a certain kind of joy, not in, yeah, but more in,
0: something quiet and inner.
1: Yes. Also, during Ramadan, just as a ritual, we study the Quran from beginning to end. And that quiet reflection, particularly when you have started your fast early at the crack of dawn, it's quiet. It's almost dark, but not quite. There are no sounds around you. In that quiet moment of reflection, there is joy, a quiet joy.
0: Many thanks to Sabiha Rahman for speaking with me. This episode was produced by Heidi Clough. Our production team also includes Heather Bigley, Heidi Clough, Nick Levitt, and Ocean Marshall. Our post-production sound designers are James Call, DJ Cromarty, and Gabriel Haro. In Good Faith is committed to the idea that we all benefit from hearing people of widely varying backgrounds share their personal experience with faith and belief. 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In Good Faith is a production of BYU Radio. I'm Stephen Cap Perry. I hope you join me again soon, right here in Good Faith.
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7: It takes me to a place where I think, oh yeah, God can lead you through the fire. And God is so good, and God really wants to love you. and the recognition that is just overwhelming, the goodness and the grace of God.
0: On In Good Faith, we believe that all faith traditions have something to teach us about how God is working in the world and in our lives. So join us as we listen and learn and discover how speaking with people of other faiths can strengthen our own faith and even our own practice. Today I talked to a guest who has a great story of faith, but he's also working to help young people develop their faith stories. It's a conversation about vocation, spirit, the goodness of God, soul, and a little bit of sports. Dr. Greg Jones is the president of Belmont University in Nashville, Tennessee, an ecumenical Christian university. He's also the host of the podcast, The Hope People. He currently serves on the boards of the John Templeton Foundation, the McDonald Agape Foundation, and the India Collective. Dr. Jones is married to the Reverend Susan Pendleton Jones.
7: We have an extraordinary mix of students. Among our Christian students, I say we have everything from Black and Hispanic Pentecostals through mainline Protestants to Roman Catholics and Eastern Orthodox. We actually have a pretty significant group of Coptic Orthodox coming from the Egyptian community here in Nashville. We also have Jewish students and Muslim students and agnostics. So it's a wide variety. What happened at Belmont was when we separated from the Baptist community, the Tennessee Baptist Convention, about two decades ago, rather than just drifting away to a kind of generic American university, we doubled down on an ecumenical Christian identity, which also welcomes other faiths and people of no faith. So it makes it a rich mix, sometimes a little bewildering, but what I say is the stronger you are in the center, the more welcoming you can be at the edges. And we want to show everyone that sense of hospitality. And I want everybody who comes here to feel like they are an integral part of Belmont, not just a student at Belmont.
0: Oh, that's beautiful. And you've said words that I could not imagine 20 years ago, an influx of Coptic Christians from the Egyptian community here in Nashville.
7: It's amazing that we've interviewed students for some of our highest awards, and they list on their resume that they're a Sunday school teacher in their Coptic Orthodox church. I thought I knew a lot about religion, but I don't actually know what goes on in a Sunday school class in a Coptic Orthodox church.
0: There is no denying that you are there in Nashville, Music City, USA, and you've got a pretty impressive music program, both for the music business. And I'm just wondering, you have this Christian focus, but also the music business. How did those pair together?
7: We sit right next to Music Row. My office literally looks out on the beginning of Music Row. And so we launched the music business program when people from Music Row came to one of my predecessors and said, hey, those of us who run Music Row are musicians. We don't know anything about business because you design a program. And so we did, and it's been a real great partnership. And that orientation toward practice, I like to say our songwriting faculty don't all have PhDs. They do have Grammys. And on the whole, I'd rather them have the Grammy than the PhD. Really, across all our vocations, especially in music and entertainment, but also in nursing and medicine, that we are preparing people, we hope, with deep faith in ways that they could practice in specifically religious institutions or in mainstream ones, so that we have people who graduate from Belmont and are connected to Belmont, C.C. Winans and her son, who both win Grammys and Dove Awards and all sorts of things in gospel music. And we also have people like Brad Paisley and Tricia Yearwood and Tyler Hubbard, who are mainstream musicians. Their music comes out of their faith, but it's faith animated rather than faith specific. And we want to prepare people who are able to navigate that mainstream world, just as we want nurses and physicians to be able to practice at HCA healthcare, as well as perhaps a specific Christian institution.
0: I'm interested in that search for excellence in each area. What would you say to someone who said, you really have to choose? Are you going to come down on the faith or are you going to come down on high academic values?
7: I think that's a false alternative. You can seek excellence with humility and you can do it in a faith-inspired way. It ought to anchor us, but there's no substitute for excellence all the way around. Our chief creative officer, Rick Reckedahl, worked for 20 years at DreamWorks. He's a deeply faithful Christian, and he was making movies that lots of people wanted to watch. And so we want to do things with excellence that draw people to entertainment and good quality work. And it's a false alternative to think that you have to choose between academic excellence and faithfulness.
0: Yeah. I want to come back to your podcast in just a moment. First, though, can we go back to you and your beginnings? Did you grow up in a home of faith? And when did you actually connect with God in some way?
7: I grew up in a home of faith. My father was a pastor. My grandfather was a pastor. It actually goes back 5 generations. My older brother is a pastor. When people say, how'd you know to go into the ministry? I thought, it's a family business. I didn't know I had a choice. But when you said, how did you come to own it as yourself? I was a high school athlete and then fell on hard times with knee injuries and had to have a bunch of knee surgeries. And that process of having surgeries and no longer being able to see my identity through sports led to a pretty existential crisis. And I also had some allergic reactions to pain medicines. But one night I was in the hospital with an allergic reaction to pain medicine after a surgery. And I remember just not being sure I wanted to wake up in the morning. And I was really struggling with my identity because most of my friends were fellow athletes. And I did go to youth group at church, but I didn't really feel like that was part of my life. And in that pretty dark night for me, where I was a teenager still struggling with identity, I finally just said, okay, God, I get it. You want to love me for who I am, not for what I do. And that really was a pretty marked turning point in my life when I said, this is going to be who I am. And I began to lean into my faith and ultimately sensed a calling to ministry.
0: That's such an interesting idea of identity, that age you're talking about. I mean, I think most of us have been there, and those waters get stirred up and can be pretty murky sometimes. So you have students really that same age as you were within a year or two showing up at Belmont. Some of them probably arrive pretty rock solid, and then others are probably still searching. And so what do you do? How do you make a difference for them?
7: My wife and I team teach a course called What's Your Why? And part of that is to really help students think about their sense of purpose, their North Star, as we put it. And we interview people who've been very accomplished, and we ask them about their journeys of triumph and tragedy, of searching, of doubt, of faith, and how they've understood that. And we really try to help people recognize that this is a journey, and it's okay wherever you are on that journey. We do have students who are really strongly committed to their faith and know very clearly what their vocation is. And we also have people who are searching. We want to be a place that keeps that space open for people. We've had a lot of students who find their faith on mission trips during the fall. Our student athletes have mission trips, and it's really heartening to see when people discover that sense of faith and calling. But it is a journey. And as one of our guests on the What's Your Why class said, you can never be late on the timeline of your own journey.
0: Was an outgrowth of talking to those people, or maybe it was a completely other impetus for the podcast that you do, the Hope People podcast?
7: It was connected to it, but it was also what gave rise to it was when I was at a reception downtown Nashville, and somebody made a beeline over to me and said, are you the president of Belmont? Y'all are the Hope People. And I thought, oh, I'll take that. And so we began conversations about what does it mean to be called Hope People. And I thought, we have people in our own community. We have visitors who come to visit us, and we have an emphasis on letting hope abound. And so we thought, why don't I interview people? We thought about writing a book just about hope or something. And I thought, but we could have something that lives on, and we can interview people who are both our alums and central to our community and others who are friends, but who inspire a sense of hope. When you get to talk to those sorts of people, it just lifts us up. And the world we're living in these days and the kind of turmoil in higher education and American culture in the world, it's easy to be on our heels and in a kind of reactive posture. But if you're on your heels, you're not able to move very well, and it's often easy to fall down. On the other hand, if we're on our tiptoes, then we can be nimble and agile and do all sorts of things. And what I find is that image of hope people are about people who are on their tiptoes. They've got that kind of spirit that just makes you want to lean in and look forward to the future.
8: It sounds like you've hung on to a bit of your sports imagery and maybe a few halftime talks.
7: That's right. At some point.
8: You've had some terrific guests, people like Maggie Barankitse from Burundi, Cody Fry, musician, baseball pitcher, R.A. Dickey. When you ask them about hope, are you asking them specifically about their faith, or does that just naturally come out when you ask about hope?
7: It does tend to come out. It's interesting because I also ask them about suffering. And each of the people you described have been through some difficult times. And yet there's an incredible joy and hopefulness. And so it comes out naturally as they tell their stories. And what I find inspiring is how honest they're willing to be. The stories are highly distinctive, and yet there's a sense of resilience and a sense of faith and a sense of joy that shines through as they talk about hope. And that's what really is pretty amazing and compelling. And I often feel at the end that I barely scratched the surface of those people standing on tiptoe.
8: This is In Good Faith. We're speaking with Greg Jones, president of Belmont University, right on Nashville's Music Row. In Good Faith brings you conversations with musicians and their music. Check out praise music from The King Will Come in episode 203, or one of our Christmas music specials like episode 175 with Molly in the Mineshaft, Sherry Call, and Paul Jacobson. Don't miss our upcoming Christmas music celebration with BYU's a cappella powerhouses, Vocal Point and Noteworthy. 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Now more from Greg Jones. Because we discovered we were born the same year, which we don't have to share, but it was before the turn of the century, let's say that. And I only mean one century. What have you learned about God that you didn't know when you were a young man, even though you were committing your life?
7: Just how gracious and good God is. That I've always been an achiever and a striver. And so I probably always thought somewhere that I had to prove myself and earn God's love. And was always looking around the corner thinking if I didn't give my best, God was going to zap me. As I've gotten older, I've just discovered that God's grace and God's love is just overwhelming. When I need to recenter myself after a bad meeting or some bad news hits, I listen to C.C. Winans singing The Goodness of God.
8: Oh my gosh.
7: It just centers me. She sang it at my inauguration. Nobody remembers a word I said in my inaugural speech, because all anybody remembers is when the president sat down, C.C. Winans came out, and some friends jokingly said that night that they shouldn't fire me for incompetence as a leader. And I said, why? And they said, because you didn't take up a collection when C.C. was done singing. And I thought, that's actually right. I should have. But, you know, when she sings that, it takes me to a place where I think, oh, yeah, God can lead you through the fire. And God is so good, and God really wants to love you. And the recognition of that is just overwhelming, the goodness and the grace of God.
8: That song, I mean, I got, my wife's our congregation's choir director, and she made me play for the choir just because I'm willing to romp on the keys with low octaves and stuff like that, because she said, we've got to build this. And singing that, and that with every breath that I am able, I will sing of the goodness of God.
7: Yeah.
8: I think maybe our church leader who got up right after it felt something like you felt, like we've had the moment.
7: Yeah.
8: What now? Why am I here? And it was beautiful to hear him say that was truth.
7: Yeah.
8: That we heard.
7: Yeah.
8: Now you mentioned having some drive and some energy and wanting to be an achiever. And that is a gift, depending where you point it. That can be what you're hunting. That's a gift. So every university has challenges. It's a big task to give a good quality education, but you've added this whole other layer that religiously affiliated universities do. We already have a full-time job. Let's add this other thing on. What gives you that energy, or does it all just feel like it's one mission to you?
7: Well, it does feel like it's one mission, and I think we're going through really turbulent times in higher education and education more generally in American culture and the world. And I think it's, again, if you're looking to the future and saying, how can we help people flourish? Then you're both going to be focused on what you need to do today with our current students. And you're going to be asking questions with how can we be sure that we're preparing them for 2035 and 2045? Mm. Too much of higher education's preparing for 1995 in case it comes back again. Bad news, it isn't coming back.
8: And it wasn't always that great when we were there.
7: That's exactly right. And so it's really this sense of leaning in. And that's why I use that metaphor of being on tiptoes and looking to the future with a sense of hope and joy. We want to dream God-sized dreams, and we have to execute on those dreams. And that means we have to be as intentional in what we're doing today and tomorrow as we are in thinking about what we're going to be about 10 years from now.
8: Boy, how would you define a God-sized dream? Is that something that's out of your reach but not out of possibility with God's help?
7: And Maggie Baron-Keats in my podcast with her, she said, with God, the impossible becomes possible. And so I say, when you dream God-sized dreams, you lead by nausea, because it's kind of like the story of Gideon in the Old Testament where, you know, God says, oh, if you do this now, you're going to take credit for it. So I got to make it more challenging. And so the God-sized dream is where you're going, there's no way we can do this.
8: And yeah, yet, you've got too many men. Get rid of some of them.
7: That's right. And it's only when Gideon's finally like, this is absurd, that God says, okay, now we're ready. And so, you know, a God-sized dream is one that seems impossible. And yet, if you keep focused on God and you focus on the execution day to day, it's stunning what can happen. Patience is not one of my natural virtues. I have to work at it. So I can get frustrated. And I just remember that phrase, that it's easy to overestimate what you can do in 1 year and underestimate what can happen in 10 years. And so it's that, you know, what Eugene Peterson called a long obedience in the same direction, that you can see that God-sized dreams can happen. And, you know, you need to spend some time on the gain and look how far you've come from where you started. And then that leads you to a posture of gratitude. Part of our soul framework at Belmont that we talk about in developing character, the O in the soul framework is to offer gratitude with joy. And I've learned that I sleep a lot better when I spend time in the evening on a gratitude journal and just cataloging things to be grateful for, not just the things that I need to prepare for or I'm frustrated about or any of those things.
8: One of my next questions was, what connects you to God? What brings you joy in your faith? It sounds like that's one element, is that gratitude journal, that practice.
7: It's a way of just being mindful and intentional. And music does it. My mother was a choir director, so like your wife. And unfortunately, the music gene did not get passed to me. I'm not a singer or a musician, but I love music. And I know that St. Augustine said, anyone who sings prays twice. And so part of what connects me to God is music and the arts, because it gives you that way of touching the non-cognitive parts of our soul. And sometimes I can overthink things, and what I really need is to listen to music. Sometimes it's to give voice to what I'm feeling, but other times when I'm discouraged, I'll listen to the Hallelujah Chorus, because it just has a way of calling me out of myself. And it really connects me to God. I would say the other thing that does is being in the presence of children. Jesus said, except as you become like a little child. And I find with our granddaughters or other children, there's a joy and an exuberance in their life that sometimes just makes me say, all right, get out of yourself. This is fun. Just don't take yourself so seriously. And I really believe that's powerful to experience.
8: As you think back, and this changes, at least for me, it's changed many times in my life. Is there some chapter or teaching of Jesus that has been or is a guiding star for you?
7: Perhaps my favorite passage of scripture is Ephesians 3, the prayer that closes chapter 3, where the prayer is that we might comprehend with all the saints. And I think when you say all the saints, there are some pretty crazy ones in the history of our faith. And so that's itself complicated. But it says that you might comprehend the height and the depth and the length and the breadth of Christ. And then the prayer closes by saying, now to the one who working within us is able to accomplish abundantly far more than all we could ask or imagine. To him be honor and glory in the church and forever. And I just think that's a prayer to be curious and to live into awe and wonder and a sense of joy and that overflowing grace and love of God. And so I think about that. The connecting to the Gospels would be something like the loaves and fishes, where there's a multiplier impact. And we live in a time where it's easy to think it's a zero-sum game at best, if not ending up in the negative. And I think we need that spirit of hope and joy that's rooted in abundance that Jesus embodies and that you see in Ephesians 3.
8: I would like to ask, you're doing something really remarkable when it became not strictly a Baptist university. Because sometimes the biggest butting of heads can happen between Christian brothers and sisters, or this happens as well between different divisions or sects of Islam, or sometimes it's almost the brother sitting next to you is more irritating to you than the neighbor across the street, that kind of thing. So in a time where it is turbulent and people tend to jump to black and white, we're right, you're wrong, and because you're wrong, I'm cutting you off, I think you're doing something really necessary at Belmont, which is inviting people from differing traditions. Do you see that spilling out beyond the university as your students go out?
7: I sure hope so. And I really believe that learning to appreciate and learn from each other, we've emphasized unlikely friendships, which can be people from different faith traditions. It can also be people from different geographic backgrounds or different political perspectives, to see the other as a gift. And part of that's both giving and receiving, what we call unreasonable hospitality, taking from the title of a wonderful book by Will Guidara. But it's to say that to see the other as a gift that we can learn from and grow from. We're hosting right now a Holocaust exhibit that was called Some Were Neighbors, and it was how some neighbors turned Jews over to the Nazis and others sheltered Jews. And when we had the opening of the exhibit, a 96-year-old Holocaust survivor came to speak. And it was so compelling as he talked about the people who risked themselves to save his life and his gratitude. And he could recall very clear details. And students were moved to think, that could be me, that we have choices to make. We can be bridge builders or we can be bridge burners. And we're in time especially where it's important to see that opportunity as a gift. John Whitfield, who joined us this summer, who's done a lot of work in Christian worship, says what we need in worship is that rich diversity. He says when he was running the Calvin Institute for Christian Worship, he said, we promised everybody who attended that there'd be something they would hate in worship. Now, the flip side was also to say there'll be something that you find welcoming. But we need to be appreciative. And Gregory the Great said this centuries ago when he said, we need to be able to get beyond ourselves. If you're an introvert, go find an extrovert and become friends. If you're an extrovert, be sure you take time in a closet to pray. And we need those unlikely friendships. And when we can cultivate that and really genuinely listen and learn, that's when we're most likely to grow. If you believe that God is active in the world, if you believe God raised Jesus from the dead, if you believe that the Holy Spirit is active in the world, there are lots of things you can look for that will seem miraculous. And we just need eyes to see that. And we've, in our culture, been too much on our heels and lacking in imagination and building the kinds of bridges that can enable ourselves and our neighbors to flourish.
8: Many thanks to Greg Jones for speaking with me. This episode was produced by Heather Bigley. Our production team also includes Heidi Clough, Nick Levitt, and Ocean Marshall. Our post-production sound designers are James Call, DJ Cromarty, and Gabriel Haro. In Good Faith is committed to the idea that we all benefit from hearing people of widely varying backgrounds share their personal experience with faith and belief. 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In Good Faith is a production of BYU Radio. I'm Stephen Cap Perry. I hope you join me again soon, right here in Good Faith.
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2: Today on The Good Word, we're talking about shifting circumstances and how foundations keep us firm. As unpredictable as earthquakes are, they've proven to be effective destroyers of major buildings for much of human history. Buildings

0: that may look indestructible, too large to be moved, can collapse under their own weight once the base begins to shake. Modern designs have found truth in the popular wisdom that it's better to bend than to break. If it's too rigid, a skyscraper will collapse under its own weight in an earthquake. But if it's allowed to be flexible, it can move when the ground shakes. Sometimes this means building with more pliable materials or distributing the weight across diagonal or horizontal beams. But some of the most stable buildings allow their foundation to shift with the building, moving with the wind or the earth instead of pushing against it. Flexible foundations still anchor the building to the ground, but as circumstances change, it can counterbalance what would otherwise be devastating. In the middle of his trials, Job stopped to proclaim his unshakable hope, something that could not be taken from him no matter what tribulations he suffered. The prologue of the book tells us that the adversary intended to destroy Job's faith, but no matter what he endured, Job remained firm. He didn't need the many blessings of wealth and social standing to stay anchored in the Lord. In chapter 19 of Job, we see the testimony that nothing could remove from Job, since it was the foundation for his hope, now and for the future. Oh, that my words were now written! Oh, that they were printed in a book! That they were graven with an iron pen and lead in the rock forever! For I know that my Redeemer liveth, and that he shall stand at the latter day upon the earth. And though after my skin worms destroy this body, yet in my flesh shall I see God, whom I shall see for myself, and mine eyes shall behold and not another, though my reins be consumed within me. If we go by a strict understanding of time, Job's Redeemer had yet to be born or complete his act of atonement. In fact, the understanding of a physical resurrection and redemption wasn't very often discussed the same way we talk about it today. But part of the power of Christ's atonement is that it stretches both forward and backward in time. It didn't matter that Job died long before Jesus was born, since he would be redeemed and resurrected all the same. The Lord Jesus Christ came to earth to break the chains of death and sin that bind all of us, God's children. Without that sacrifice, we'd be trapped by the laws of mortality and our own mistakes, and never be able to progress or return home. With the belief that Job had as the foundation of our faith, fears of the future and anxieties of the present lessen their weight on us. We celebrate the Lord's resurrection because if he lived after death, then we can too, since his love will extend that blessing to all. This isn't just a resurrection for a privileged few. We don't die and then lose our bodies forever at death. Instead, God's power restores all of us who have lived back to ourselves, but flawless and complete at last. Mortality is just a part of eternity, a place and a time where we learn what it means to be both spiritual and physical with all the complications that come along with them. The Lord's resurrection promises that death is not the end, not for anyone. And that's the good word.
1: Soothing, uplifting, inspiring. This is Sunday.

0: peace and inspiration. This is Sunday. This is a moment to reflect on Jesus Christ's sacrifice as Elder Aaron T. Hall rejoices in the Savior's many roles in the history of the world.
1: Today, I glory in our Redeemer. His arms of mercy are extended toward us. He sends an invitation to all, saying, "Repent, and I will receive you." We are engraved upon the palms of his hands. I rejoice in the gift of repentance and the promise of forgiveness. I glory in our Good Shepherd. He calls to us, gathers us, rescues us, and fills us with his love. I rejoice that we are his sheep and that he relentlessly works to bring us safely home. I glory in our healer. He can heal all who feel the sting of death, loneliness, physical and emotional pain, the burden of sin, and every broken heart. He has perfect empathy. He weeps with us, and he invites us to be still. I rejoice that the Son of God heals us one by one and encircles us in the arms of his love. I glory in our advocate. He lovingly pleads our cause before the Father, saying, "Father, spare these my brethren that believe on my name, that they may come unto me and have everlasting life." I rejoice that Jesus Christ's atoning sacrifice satisfied the demands of justice and that he has claimed the rights of mercy for us all. I glory in our lawgiver. His commandments guide and protect us. His covenants bind us to him so he can transform, save, and exalt all who choose him. I rejoice that he stands at the head of his restored, true, and living church, and his laws help us experience heaven on earth. I glory in our deliverer. He has overcome the monsters of physical and spiritual death. No challenge in mortality lies beyond his matchless power. I rejoice that he can deliver us from pains, afflictions, and temptations of every kind. Brothers and sisters, what names of Jesus Christ help you glory in him? Perhaps Master, Counselor, or Friend. When life feels infuriatingly unfair and finding the strength to glory in the Lord seems difficult, reflect on the meaning of his divine names and let him restore peace to your soul. With perfect understanding of our mortal experience, Jesus Christ lovingly extends this promise: "Draw near unto me, and I will draw near unto you. Seek me diligently, and ye shall find me." To draw near to him, he invites us to learn of him, listen to his words, and to walk with him.
0: That was an excerpt from Elder Aaron T. Hall's talk, "I Glory in My Jesus." This is a moment to reflect.
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4: Go find a stream, a forest, a cliff, a canyon, a meadow, beach. Just be there, present. No obligation, no pressure, no ticking clock. As perfect as that may sound, few of us permit ourselves the chance. We're modern, busy, and connected. Jared Anderson found that his mental health utterly depends on wonder and whimsy in the presence of nature. He speaks about it from the heart on the latest episode of the Constant Wonder Podcast.

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1: On today's Good Word, we're talking about becoming better and the pain that improvement sometimes incurs. When archaeology first started catching on in Europe in the 19th century, historians proposed a system of categories to define the ages of human civilization. These were very broad. A Stone Age, Bronze Age, and Iron Age don't precisely or consistently explain our history, but it's a general trend that helps us have some understanding of the changes happening. Essentially, some historians believe that civilization is best defined by evolving technologies. In the case of the transition from stone to bronze and bronze to iron, the way of living changed because people's mastery of fire and metalwork advanced. And those who understood how to purify and work with metals had advantages both in their daily essential tasks and in military action. Purifying metal takes an extreme amount of heat to get any impurities removed from the raw materials. The most valuable metals were the purest, since any additional materials tend to make the chemical bonds in the metal weaker. That's why the labor, time, and resources in this intensive process are often used as a metaphor for growth and personal refinement. It takes heat to burn away anything but the metal, just as it often takes remarkable effort to transform ourselves. But rarely are we alone in the process, since the Lord keeps a steady hand on the forge, well aware of exactly how much we can handle at any time and how much we need to become our best selves. In Job chapter 23, the suffering Job sees a glimpse into this process, even in the middle of all his trials. The story of Job is notable because even though he expresses his confusion and his despair to God, he still searches for this God he has been faithful to all his life. He never turns his back on God, trusting that the Lord will be there to catch him, even if it won't be in the way Job anticipates. "Behold, I go forward, but he is not there, and backward, but I cannot perceive him. On the left hand, where he doth work, but I cannot behold him, he hideth himself on the right hand, that I cannot see him. But he knoweth the way that I take. When he hath tried me, I shall come forth as gold. My foot hath held his steps, his way have I kept, and not declined." The book of Job never punishes or criticizes its main character for being upset about his circumstances, although his friends are upset. Job doesn't suffer silently, and he's quick to call out those who treat him unfairly, but he doesn't stop at despair. Though it's difficult for him, Job continually tries to look beyond his immediate circumstances to see a potential future. He refuses to give up his faith in God, determining that even if he can't see what that future is yet, acting as though there is one is much better for him than just giving up completely. With several lifetimes of experience between them, neither Job or any of his friends can figure out why bad things happen to good people. But Job doesn't see this as a reason to doubt God or his purposes, since he has faith that this is a refining opportunity for growth, not a punishment. We gain faith through learning of God, but we exercise faith when we trust him even in the midst of confusion about his plans. If we have to learn through testing and trial, the Lord is not going to prevent that progress. He has a higher plan for all of us than an easy life of no challenge and growth. He sees our potential, and he will lead us through confusion to clarity about who we can become. And that's the good word.
2: 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This is Sunday.

0: uplifting, inspiring. This is Sunday.
1: This is a moment to reflect on God's eternal plan. As President Susan H. Porter teaches that following God helps us become who we are meant to be.
2: Children, do you love to answer the question, how old are you? Are you 5, 8, or 11? That is how long you have lived on earth. But did you know that your spirit is much, much older? Although you don't remember, you spent a long time in the spirit world learning and growing. On the day you were born, your body was new, but you had lived as a spirit for many years. You were born with gifts. You have a purpose. And you have the ability to make a difference for good. Heavenly Father knew that when we came to earth, we would make mistakes and would need help to return home to Him. Do you know who Heavenly Father chose to help us? Yes, Jesus. Jesus Christ had so much love for Heavenly Father and for us, He said, "Here am I. Send me." Heavenly Father sent Jesus to earth. He showed us how to live to be happy. He taught us how to love God and love others. In Gethsemane, Jesus suffered the pain of all our sins and challenges. He died on the cross. And then, in the greatest miracle of all, He was resurrected. That is what we celebrate today on Easter. Jesus, our Lord and Savior, won the battle over everything that is hard and unfair in our lives. Jesus Christ knows you. He understands you and He loves you. Jesus has done everything to help you. Stay close to Him. Learn all you can about Him. As you try to keep the most important commandments to love God and love others, He will help you grow into the magnificent person you are meant to be. He will help you be happier, learn faster, feel comfort, make friends, and have more opportunities.
1: 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This is a moment to reflect.
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